Yeah, that is a recording from Lenny Niehaus from Volume 5, The Sextet on Contemporary Records. It's a great session from these cats, including Bill Perkins on tenor sax and flute, Jimmy Giuffre on the baritone, Stu Williamson on trumpet and valve trombone, Buddy Clark on the bass, and Shelly Mann doing the drum work. 1956 session from January out in L.A. Those great West Coast sessions from these cats. And yeah, that was the composition called Take It From Me, I think. Yeah, Take It From Me, that's what it was. Lenny Niehaus, Volume 5, The Sextet on Contemporary. And before that, we heard of The Swingin's Mutual from George Shearing with Nancy Wilson. George Shearing's quintet backing up the great voice of Nancy Wilson doing their rendition of On Green Dolphin Street, Branislaw Caper's tune. George Shearing here on the piano, Warren Chasen on the vibes, Dick Garcia on guitar, Ralph Payne on bass, Vernell Fournier on drums, stepping away from Mama Jamal's band at the time, and Armando Peraza on the percussion, Nancy Wilson doing the vocal work. George Shearing quintet with Nancy Wilson, The Swingin's Mutual. And before that, another swinger, sort of a Latin swinger, Afro-Cool, an exotic blend of primitive Afro-Cuban rhythms and the cool modern sounds, featuring Wild Bill Davis, Conti Candoli, and Frank Morgan, along with Machito's rhythm section. Great session from GMP Records, recorded sometime around late 50s, I'd say around 1958, 59, no dates here. I think there's a reissue, it's reissuing a couple of different things under Machito's name, and I think Frank Morgan released under his name. It was Afro Cool, I think it's one of the original pressings from these guys. And we heard another piece from that lovely George Shearing quintet. We heard his rendition of I Remember Clifford, dedicated to the great Clifford Brown, also known as Brownie, who died back in 1956 in an automobile accident. Yeah, great loss to the jazz world, but a beautiful rendition, I Remember Clifford. And I just gave you the personnel on that a moment ago. Had to play another tune from that one. And we started off that set with something from Dave Brubeck's quartet, Jazz Impressions of Japan. Here with the usual quartet of Paul Desmond on alto sax, Eugene Wright on bass, Joe Morello on drums, and 1964 Columbia Records release, Jazz Impressions of Japan. About 14 minutes past 8 o'clock. This is Jazz Sanctuary here on WOCLP 105.3 FM in Troy. I'm Dave Kasner, bringing you the music right up until 10 o'clock tonight, so hope you'll stick around. Going to be doing a little ticket giveaway at some point in the last hour of the show tonight for the 48th annual Saratoga Springs Jazz Festival up at SPAC. Saratoga Performing Arts Center puts this on every year. It's a great hang. Always have an amazing group of music. Just tons and tons of musicians. I'll tell you more about that later on in the show. It's going to be a great one. It's going to be my 47th jazz festival, so it brought me to Saratoga Springs in the first place from the Boston area. I never looked back. It's a great town, great location. This whole area is just teeming with great music and musicians. Skidmore Jazz Institute is also going to be in full swing the week before the jazz festival, leading up to that weekend. And some great acts are going to be coming to town. Kenny Garrett's one of them. And he'll be here on Tuesday, June 30th, playing at the Arthur Zankel Music Center. He's going to be here with Keith Brown on piano, Jason Clauder on bass, Michael Ode on drums, and Rudy Bird playing percussion. Ken Garrett plays alto saxophone. And before that show is going to be the Jazz Institute on that Sunday. Back up a little bit here. The Skidmore Jazz Institute Faculty Sextet is going to be at the SPAC for the Jazz Festival, usually opening up the first day of the festival, featuring Clay Jenkins, Jimmy Green, Steve Davis, Dave Stryker, Mickey Yamanaka, Todd Kuhlman, and Quincy Davis, all in that wonderful group. I believe they're doing a tribute to John Coltrane this year. July 2nd, the featured artist is going to be the faculty once again, but the faculty changes a little bit, so Clay Jenkins and Jimmy Green will be there with that one, Steve Davis again, Dave Stryker, Mickey Yamanaka, and Todd Kuhlman and Quincy Davis. And after that, on Sunday, July 5th, you can catch some of the Skidmore Jazz Institute students.
That's at 7 p.m. at Cafe Lena in downtown Saratoga Springs. That should be a fun one. And Billy Childs is coming back to the area on July 7th for the continuing that series. That's going to be a great one, too. His trio, just Billy Childs, a wonderful piano player, bringing his trio with Matt Penman on bass and Artie Honig on drums. And then the Skidmore Jazz Institute faculty is coming together. Once again, the other group, I was trying to say a moment ago, but turns out it was the same group that's going to be playing at the Jazz Fest, that first appearance of the Skidmore Jazz Institute faculty. But here it's going to be Arena Terakubo on the saxophone, James Burton III on trombone, Allison Yaffe on guitar, Bill Cunliffe at the piano, Todd Kuhlman and Dennis McCrell on bass and drums, respectively. And that's happening on July 9th, so it's a whole series of great shows going on up at Skidmore. They're all free, but they do recommend you go to the Skidmore website. Just go to the Skidmore Jazz Institute, look that up, and reserve your spot in the Zankel Auditorium. It's going to be probably pretty full. So much great music in the area. It's kind of amazing. We're very fortunate up here to get so much live jazz. That's where it all happens, folks. So we're going to continue now with something from the turntable. And last couple of weeks ago, I did a little tribute to Sonny Rollins. It turns out he was sort of overshadowed the fact that it was Miles Davis's birthday that same week. It might even be the same day. I can't recall. But Miles would have been 100, and there's going to be a special event at the Jazz Festival for Miles is in Miles's memory. Some of his cats are going to come back and play together on the stage. That should be an amazing show. We're going to step back to the probably 1950s for this next one, and it's on a very strange collection I picked up this morning once again from the Brooks Brothers Slow Jazz, various artists, and this is featuring Miles on a composition called You're My Everything. Check this out.

That kind of turned into a pretty long set. Closing out there with some Ella Fitzgerald. A wonderful recording. Ella in Berlin back in 1960 coming together in this crew. And How High the Moon. And let's see. I lost the thing. She's playing with the Paul Smith Quartet. Paul Smith at the piano, Jim Hall on guitar. Wilfred Middlebrooks on bass and Gus Johnson Jr. doing the drum work here. Ella Fitzgerald. That's from a Verve session, 1960, recorded live in Berlin. Some great stuff from Ella. So it turned into kind of a vocal set after a little bit of Miles, and sort of celebrating all these great thrift store finds that I'm finding these days. What we heard before that was Blue Rose from Rosemary Clooney, playing with the Duke Ellington Orchestra, doing her rendition of Sophisticated Lady, Duke's tune. So Duke and his orchestra. And that's from a 1955 LP on Columbia Records. Lovely Rosemary Clooney in her early years. For that, a couple of crooners in a row. From the Billy Eckstein album, I Surrender Dear, on MRC Records, 1955 also. Actually, it might have been 50. No, I think it was 55. And we heard his rendition of, let's see. One of these blues tunes. Say It Isn't So, I think is what we heard. Look back at my notes here. Sorry, we heard Prelude to a Kiss, another Duke Ellington tune. As only Billy Eckstein could sing it. One of those few baritone jazz singers, just pretty crazy, crazy stuff. An original, once again, original MRC from 1955, sounded pretty good for its age. I Surrender Dear. The tune before that was from, strangely enough, Harry Belafonte singing probably one of the finest albums, on one of the finest albums I've heard him sing on anyway. Most of his music doesn't do a lot for me, but this is just a wonderful band behind him, probably a bunch of Duke's folks, or maybe actually Count Basie's crew, like Harry Sweets Edison, those cats. That's my guess anyway. That was a composition The Way That I Feel. No personnel listed here, but Belafonte does sing the blues and does it really well. That was recorded in 1958 in New York City. And a couple of sessions also recorded in 1958, Dennis Farnan leading the orchestra, but Alan Green led out the other crew, I think, on that one. The Way That I Feel, Belafonte sings the blues. That was a nice surprise to me. Didn't know he could sing the blues. There you go. Miles Davis and John Coltrane coming together before that, playing Richard Rodgers' music on this compilation on Moodsville Records from 1960, playing some of the prestige sides, from Miles, a lot of the ballads that he did at that time. We heard his version of, actually, I think we heard before that, we heard, no, I guess we did hear this, Surrey with the Fringe on Top. I think it was originally from Miles's Relaxin' with the Miles Davis Quintet. And that featured Red Garland at the piano, Coltrane on tenor sax, and let's see, it's all mixed up in the personnel here. So John Lewis was at the piano. Oh, I'm sorry, excuse me, that was, as I mentioned before, Red Garland at the piano. So that was on B1. So Roy Haynes was playing drums on a couple of tunes, but Philly Joe was on that one. Paul Chambers on the bass, classic quintet of Miles Davis. And we started things off with his rendition of, it's Miles's rendition, that is, of You're My Everything, also with the quintet, about the same period of time, originally on Prestige Records. But re-released here on the Brooks Brothers collection called Slow Jazz. Various artists coming together, everybody from Stan Getz and Coltrane to Paul Desmond, Hank Mobley, just a great collection of folks on this one. So we'll get to more of that a little later on the show. I think that was the top of the set. It's a rather long set, as I said. Soon WOCLP 105.3 FM in Troy, WOS 98.9 in Schenectady, and streaming live online at mediasanctuary.org. And I think we're going to continue in this vein with a little more modern thing, but playing an older tune. This is a great composition, Four Brothers, from Woody Herman's pen, referring to his horn section. But this is the Manhattan Transfer. Let's check this one out.

0: talking about your eyes, child. Your eyes, them eyes, should it be eyes, them pretty eyes, eyes, eyes, eyes, eyes.
1: Thank you.
2: That's Carmen McRae singing with Betty Carter, supposedly with Betty Carter there. I didn't think I heard her there. I think it was just Carmen McRae doing the Old Devil Moon from a Pottery Barn collection called Duets. Some great stuff throughout this session. Another one plays on in the background, Louis Armstrong with Louis Jordan. Before that, little Hank Jones from his Bluebird session from 1955, Wendell Marshall, Kenny Clark, Herbie Mann, Joe Wilder, Donald Byrd, and Jerome Richardson. All one time or another play on this. Just a great Savoy reissue from the late 70s. Grabbed a whole bunch of these when they went, actually from 1989 they reissued this one. Right before vinyl kind of took a vacation for a while. But Savoy and Muse put a whole bunch of things out at the last minute, and I grabbed as many of them as I could from this label, and this is one of them. Hank Jones, Bluebird. He was at the piano on that one, of course. Before that, kind of another rarity. Since I played Four Brothers, I figured I'd feature one of the Four Brothers on the track following that. It was Jimmy Giuffre on tenor sax, and actually was playing on baritone sax on that particular composition. It's recorded out in Hollywood in 1954 with Jack Sheldon on trumpet, Russ Freeman at the piano, Curtis Counts on bass, and Shelly Mann, the drummer, on this session. Heard the composition, I Only Have Eyes for You. An original Capitol recording. Unfortunately, that's the only song on this album that was playable because the rest of it either was sitting on a radiator somewhere but kind of got melted. But I'm glad at least we got one tune out of that album. A collection I got a while back. Beautiful stuff from Jimmy Giuffre, one of the Four Brothers. And on that note, we heard from the Manhattan Transfer doing their rendition of Four Brothers, the great Woody Herman Band composition. And Herbie Stewart and I think Stan Getz, Jimmy Giuffre, and I think it was Zoot Sims was the fourth brother on in the saxophone section. That was a Manhattan Transfer's version of that from the 1978, I believe, it originally came out, the Manhattan Transfer. This is from the very best of the Manhattan Transfer on Atlantic Records and compact disc in this case. It's 16 minutes past the hour, 9 o'clock, and we're going to shift gears entirely into a whole different realm and in some of the new releases for this last remaining 45 minutes or so. And this next one in point, case in point, is Italian crew led out by Lou Marini and the Italian Groovers. Lou Marini, Ezio Zarrilli, Alessandro Ciappetta, and Gianluca Di Aieno, looks like. Kind of a cool sound from these guys. Check this one out. This is called Uccello d'Oro.

That's something brand new from Chad McLaughlin, great guitar player from a local area. Plays around Albany and Saratoga and all over the Catskills and Adirondacks, just a great player. This is a recording called Out on a Limb, brand new from his own label, High Peaks Music. And he wrote all the tunes for this one. Peter Chwalczyk on the bass, Tim Collins on drums, recorded down in Ithaca, New York. Or out in Ithaca, I should say. Out and down. Out on a Limb, Chad McLaughlin at the guitar, seat

And we started that set with Lou Marini and the Italian Groovers, a brand new session from these cats. And we heard from Lou Marini on the flute on that composition. That was a tune called L'Uccello d'Oro. Alessandro Chiappetta on the electric guitar. Gianluca Di Ieno on the Hammond B3 and Fender Rhodes. I think it was on the Fender on that one. Enzo Zarilli on the drums and percussion. That's from February of 2026. Recorded in Milano, Italy. Marini and the Italian Groovers. I'm Dick Hasner. It's about that time. I wanted to let you know about the Saratoga Jazz Festival lineup that's coming. And some of the folks that are playing there. Patti LaBelle, the Revivalists, Diane Reeves, Christone Kingfish Ingram, the Miles Davis Electric Band. That's going to be a tribute for his 100th birthday. Cecile McLaurin-Sylvant, a wonderful vocalist. The Dip, First Meeting. Fort Rubalcaba with Chris Potter, Larry Grenadier, and Eric Harlan all playing that group with Gonzalo Rubalcaba at the keys. That's going to be a killer set. Seema Funk, Terry Lynn Carrington, great drumstress in Boston. Social Science, Lakeisha Benjamin, Bill Frizzell Trio with Gregory Tardy, Oren Evans Trio, Eddie 9V, Alexa Tarantino and her quartet who came to Skidmore last year, did an amazing show with her husband on piano. One of the Juilliard graduates, just a great player. Tariq McDowell, Anna Popovich, Avishai Cohen, great Israeli bass player, Big Vicious. Kyle Roussel, Sasha Dobson, Brass Queens, and the Skidmore Jazz Institute Faculty All-Stars, which I told you a little bit about earlier in the show. Check out Skidmore's website for the upcoming concert series around the Jazz Institute for that one. It's happening on June 27th and 28th. And I have a couple of tickets to give away, as I mentioned to do in the last hour. So if you're still hanging with me, maybe you'll be one of the lucky folks. I'm going to take the third caller who calls in to give away these two tickets to the lawn at the Saratoga Jazz Fest on June 27th and 28th. So the number to reach us here is 518-272-2390. So give us a call. In the meantime, I'm going to leave you with some music from... another guitarist, Joshua Acheron. Climbing is the name of the recording. So check this one out. Once again, the phone number, 518-272-2390. And third caller gets it. Gets to come and do the hang with us at the Jazz Fest.

Right now, ladies and gentlemen, a thing that was originally written by the high priest of Boston, as done by Burns, Dizzy, Fellas.

That's Metropolitan Jazz Affair. French crew on a recording on Emiata Records in 2003. It was composition Moanin' Darkness. Bruno Hovart actually leads out this crew, plays the beats, does the bass work, guitars, programmings, plays Fender Rhodes, and you get Stéphane Rongier on the trumpet, Benjamin Devigne on Fender Rhodes. French is not my language, folks, sorry. And a couple of special guests, David Prez, Eric Depere, Sandra Mending. Anyway, from 2003 session, simply entitled Metropolitan Jazz Affair. Some great stuff from these guys. Neo Soul before that with a Lonnie Liston Smith tune called Expansions. Apparently these guys, a bunch of these cats were from the Roy Ayers Band, put this group together. This is Neo Soul, Mark Adams. Brand new on the Down Jazz label. Expansions, the tune we heard. And before that, Joshua Asheron, Climbing, name of this recording. Jeff Bradfield's here, Clark Summers, and Dana Hall joining Joshua's guitar work on this one. That's from Caligram Records, 2026 release as well. We heard the composition Mean Machine from this one. And we start out the set with Maja Njaku, Blessed and Bewitched. Some great cats on this one with her Desiron Douglas on the bass, Jonathan Blake on drums, and Alan Bartis at the piano, Michael Rodriguez on trumpet. Maja Njaku does the vocal works and wrote the compositions on this recording on Origin Records. The composition was The Witch, from Blessed and Bewitched. I'm Dave Kasner. It's about 6 minutes before the hour, 10 o'clock. I'm going to leave you with one more tune before I head on down the road. This is from another one of my thrift store finds this morning, actually. Really great African group from South Africa. This is recorded in Johannesburg. This is called Wisdom of Elders from Shabaka and the Ancestors. And I'm not going to try to pronounce some of these names, but we got a whole bunch of great folks on here. So check this one out. This is the composition, which will probably go a little bit past the 10 o'clock hour, but we're going to hear The Observer. So check this out. I'll be back with you next week. This has been Jazz Sanctuary. I'm Dave Kasner. I hope you had a great evening, and I'll be back next week. See you next time. Have a great night. Take care and keep listening.

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0: Loyalty. 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

0: mí, con Cacharito, un momento.
1: ¿Oyo? 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
2: Take one. This is cheating, you know. It's take five. This is an Ashanti problem.
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0: Welcome to Moccasin Tracks. My name is Deb Rigger, and I'm going to be your host today. We are broadcasting from the area of the Winooski Watershed, and it is also known as Ndakina, the ancestral homeland of the Western Abenaki people. Today, my guests are two citizens of the Abenaki Nation of Missisquoi, which is one of the state-recognized tribes. And we want to welcome back Carol Irons and Carol McGranahan. Both of these women have been walking what may be called the Red Road, or a spiritual path that calls the Earth Mother Earth. And today, that is exactly what our topic of conversation will be around, is what does it mean to be in relationship with Mother Earth? And how does that relationship shape the decisions we make that involve the Earth? We're going to ask some other deeper questions, but here in the beginning of our conversation, I'm going to ask each of the Carols to tell us a little bit about what it means to walk with Mother Earth, and how does that guide you on what may be called the Red Road?
1: That's a life-embracing question. And Mother Earth is a living being, and so you walk differently upon her face, on her surface, and everything you do is going to affect her and all the life forms that she nourishes. She nourishes all the life forms that sustain us or that give us problems to negotiate, that provide resources by which we live. And so there's no divorcing ourselves from this concept. And as we talk further, because all our decisions affect the well-being of the Earth, clearly it affects everything that's going on the planet now. And that's a big subject.
2: And for me, it becomes a thing of how you actually relate with the Earth and all of the living things on Mother Earth, to show respect and honor not only Mother Earth, but all the beings that we share our world with. It's often not easy to keep on the right road. And sometimes people fight about what's right and wrong. But I think that's really, if you feel it in your heart, then follow your heart. And respect and honor are really the main things that we should bring to our world and to Mother Earth.
0: Mm-hmm. Our last conversation was about the medicine wheel, and we followed the seasons and we followed the choices and also our age, like, you know, and we kept going around that medicine wheel. And I just want to add to this the concept of working with Mother Earth and embracing her and her teachings, is that these decisions that we make with her are also affecting the future generations. And sometimes you'll hear it said that it affects the seven generations to come, and maybe even the past seven generations. So would you each comment on that? Carol Irons first, maybe?
1: Well, it's a standard frame of reference for most of the indigenous people of this continent that we refer to as Turtle Island. It's a fundamental concept that the choices we make are not just in the immediate time and for ourselves alone. That's a very self-centered. The dominant society thinks that way, but that's not indigenous thinking. Indigenous thinking is our obligation from what we have learned from the past generations. It's passing through to the next seven generations, which makes you think long term, and it makes you think in a different value system, because it's not immediate satisfaction or immediate accomplishment. And when you start thinking in such long-term frame of reference, it puts you much more in a slower, deeper relationship with the rhythms of the plant nation and the all the other life forms and the earth herself. Those kinds of rhythms are much, much slower and more profound. We experienced that when we were fighting a wind turbine project on the Lowell Mountain Range. The changes are now rippling out through that they wouldn't even acknowledge the industrial forces that wanted to put up that wind turbine and did put it up. Changed the water flows off a whole mountain range, changed the animal life, and slowly as you watch, some of the plant life is changing because some of the powers of creation were affected. The winds and the waters and the earth herself, the plant nation and the birds and animals. Mm-hmm. So I'm not scientific and I'm not knowledgeable enough really to talk chapter and verse about which plants change in what way. I can't do it that way, but I live near there and I can see that animal life is shifting where it's trying to find habitat. Mm-hmm. Mm-hmm. Bird life is changing. And that's going to change the seeds and the plants. Mm-hmm. The waters are coming off that mountain range differently than they were. So it's the concept of it being immediate and solving a quick problem about energy is so short-sighted and so, I would call it homocentric. It's focused on human beings and what they want now. And it's not at all comprehending the long-term time-changing processes that happen in the natural world.
3: Carol McGranahan, would you want to comment on this whole concept of making decisions with the idea of thinking into the future of seven generations? And what does that mean to you?
2: I think one of the best quotes I've ever read was one that said, we don't own Mother Earth. We borrow it from our children. And that really is what Carol was referring to about how that the future generations inherit what we've left them. And if we've left them a world with fewer plant, animal, bird diversity, I mean, we see that everywhere. And it's because people are making quick profits on over-harvesting plants or taking wildlife from their natural habitat and selling it for profit. Or, you know, sometimes they think a quick fix is to take a plant from one place and bring it here. And what it actually does is destroy the whole ecosystem that's here. Mm-hmm. The invasive species that they introduce choke out everything. So, for instance, the Japanese knotweed, yeah, it was a great ornamental, but they brought it in and it choked out the natural plant life on river banks and changed that whole ecosystem. And now they're finding that because of the way they spread, that the river banks are becoming unstable. So that was it was great at the time, but now they're finding over a period of time that it's changed so much of the plant nation and the natural indigenous species from insects all the way up to predators. It's not a quick fix. It takes years and years to actually get rid of invasive species. So again, it's like human's interference in the natural world has caused more problems than it solved. And they were looking at the short-term solution and it's ended up being affecting a world that our children will inherit.
3: You know, it's common to hear indigenous knowledge, that kind of term. And I'm wondering, you know, would that be indigenous, part of an indigenous knowledge way of thinking? And maybe you could give some other examples, because we're challenging these projects that are, some people would say, destroying the earth because they're mining or they're ripping up the natural places. They're bulldozing through what would be sacred sites for some of the nations. And so when indigenous different nations and tribes have a knowledge about an area, could we talk a little bit more about indigenous knowledge in relationship to Mother Earth?
1: Well, this is, of course, as long as the two-leggeds have been on the planet, there have been groups of the two-leggeds living together and developing survival knowledge, but also value systems to guide their decisions in the particular area that they inhabit. And that's basically, that's indigenous knowledge, really. The peoples long ago were much less population, and they lived in interaction with all the other life forms and the earth herself and the powers of creation. While it might be termed survival, but it was also living in a good way. And this is a phrase that indigenous knowledge tries to use. It was keeping yourself safe, keeping yourself healthy, being able to feed your children and protect them, have shelter, meet your basic needs. But there also was a good way in the sense of primarily being able to meet your basic needs, secondarily being able to have a relationship with all that is that didn't make things worse for your people. If you could do it in a balanced and careful way, it could help your own species or your own people, but it also didn't do long-lasting and tremendous harm to other forms. The other life forms fed us. They provided us with medicines. They helped take care of us. We needed to help take care of them. And there's a concept of reciprocity that is ancient and powerful indigenous knowledge. You don't take without giving. Mm-hmm. So the sharing and the reciprocity is one example of that.
3: Carol McGranahan, would you like to add?
2: Well, and I think another key term here is also living in harmony with everyone else. You understand the ways of life of the other people, the birds, all life forms, basically, that you understand where they fit into the whole picture, that if you rip out one little piece, that it, like the web of life, you know, you pull one string, you take one string out, and the whole thing collapses. And so there's time after time where human interference, especially in the last century or so, has forgotten that harmony, forgotten the respect and the honor of understanding where we all fit in the world. That human people are not above all the other people, you know, in the plant world or bird world or animal world. So I think that we need to get back to that to understand, you know, if you take the beaver out of an area, all of a sudden you have floods or you have droughts. Where's the balance they brought? How did it fit into the balance of the world? Right. The buffalo were taken out. What happened? All of a sudden you have desert areas. Mm-hmm. You know, so it's like that one key element that gets pulled out affects the whole earth, and you end up with very serious problems with Mother Earth, because she can't sustain if you take a vital part of her away.
1: The other half side of that is the population. By having way more population than an area can share and help stay healthy providing for, then it becomes destructive even if it's not intended. And we're the two-leggeds, I'm sorry, we're way overpopulated. And so part of the destructiveness is simply the constant constant development, always growth and development. Mm-hmm. And that doesn't leave an appropriate amount of recovery space and time for the other life forms. They're constantly squeezed into smaller habitats or less desirable habitats. And their numbers are dwindling. And, you know, you can't have it both ways. Mm-hmm. You can't overrun everything and still have everything be able to thrive in its own way as part of the mixes and balances that have to occur for a healthy ecosystem.
3: Right. I wrote this question this morning. Would it be different if we embraced the Earth as a living, conscious being, and one we have a reciprocal relationship with? Would the decisions that are being made today around resources, about around energy, would they be different if we just embraced the Earth and had that kind of loving relationship that's respectful and acknowledge the generosity that the Earth gifts us every day with? And earlier, Carol, we talked about all the elements of the Earth. It's the air, it's the, you know, wind, it's all these things that come into play around the Earth. And could we talk about that a little bit more, and some kind of vision for something a little bit more joyful? Only if, you know, we had, you know, an ability to embrace the Earth.
1: Well, I think there are things going on. It's not joyful overall. I get very depressed about it, and I don't mean to counter you, but the powers that are going on and the decisions that are made are way outside of indigenous knowledge or indigenous ways of living. And we have to acknowledge that. Mm. And we have to acknowledge what it's doing. There are pockets all over Turtle Island where people are saying, wait a minute, we don't need to constantly be consuming more. Can we find a way, just in our own street, in our own neighborhood, here in our own rural area, can we connect with our neighbors and our friends and just set up a sharing process? Just, we have to walk with a foot in both worlds, but can we practice a different value system than what the dominant society seems to lock us into? Mm-hmm. And it is happening. There are pockets all over where people are saying, okay, if I have extra spinach leaves from my garden, this person two houses down could use them. They got a couple of kids. They could use that. And two houses down, those kids are running all around, but they come over to my yard and shovel my front step. Mm-hmm. You know, and there's these kinds of things are starting to happen. And to me, that's what's going to save the planet. That sounds like a tiny little example, but there are pockets and there are beginning to be some decision makers that are saying the value system is screwed up. That's why the planet is screwed up. But there are other ways of being. What can we do? And it's going to have to be small spots. We don't control the great big decision makers. But there's a swelling movement, I think, to step away from always making more money and acquiring more power. Mm-hmm. I think the excesses that we see are actually bringing home this lesson.
3: Yeah.
1: So that's the lining, the silver lining behind the dark cloud, I think.
3: Yeah.
1: That people are beginning to see that living more gently, living more in harmony with the Earth, a living being, and the other life forms, actually can be very healthy and very nourishing. Mm-hmm. So it's starting. It requires a changing of value systems. What's important? Is it more important to make more money? Or is it more important to go sit in the backyard and watch Mother Robin feed her young? What really nurtures your spirit?
3: Carol McGranahan?
2: I think, well, I hate to paint rainbows and unicorns too, but it's the phrase of being grounded for me is when I go out and I work in my garden and I actually touch Mother Earth. And that does ground me. It brings me back to what is important. Is making a lot of money? No. Is helping an elder or someone I know is a shut-in? That's important to me. I feel so much better. And it's not a monetary thing that I help people with, but it's just sometimes to say, hello, how are you doing? Just checking in. But again, it's the concern with everyone around you and being grounded in that way as well. I remember reading a book back in the 70s, and I was horrified because my parents and my grandparents were those who would save string off a grain bag, and they'd crochet doilies out of it, or they would, you know, they used it to tie things up. Paper bags were another commodity that you saved and you used in other ways. So it wasn't that you always went out and bought beautiful decorated wrapping paper, or, you know, you used what you had on hand. But in this book, they ridiculed that practice. It was somehow below others if you did that sort of thing. And then you come into the 80s and they're talking about reuse, whatever those phrases are.
1: Reuse, recycle.
2: Right. And I'm like, whoa, wait a minute. We've been doing that for generations. Yeah. But again, it was a thing of looking at the resources you have. And there's so many that you have that you don't need to go out and buy the biggest and best. You know, that if you make do with what you have, you're not only giving back to others, but you're giving back to Mother Earth as well. You're using less resources to make more paper and more, you know, whatever. But again, it's again being grounded with Mother Earth and understanding that there are other ways. That going back to the old ways is not a bad thing.
1: And this, again, goes back to the value system. What's more important, doing something quickly and efficiently, which means popping over to the store and buying something, or spending hours at your campfire making a burl bowl? You need a bowl? You make a bowl out of a burl. But you have to spend hours burning out the bowl. Mm-hmm. You know, but you're sitting there quietly. You can hear bird calls. There are teachings about fire itself, and you have to pay attention. You're taking something that was on a fallen tree, and you're making a beautiful use of it. You're getting a creative satisfaction. You're in a relationship with the wood, with the fire, with the environment you're sitting in, and you're at peace with yourself because you're doing something creative and peaceful. What could be better?
3: Beautiful. That is a really wonderful example of an indigenous way of being and thinking, and a worldview that we're trying to encourage right now, I think. So I'm really grateful that you can, you know, bring these examples. You often have used things from nature to, you know, that's like one of the basic things about an indigenous way of being.
1: That's part of your relationship.
3: Yeah.
1: They provide, all the other life forms provide wonderful gifts to us. And I know people say, oh, well, that's killing, which it is. There's two half sides to everything. You can't have it just one way. But life feeds life. And when you go out and get broccoli to eat, you've killed the broccoli, you know. You. So it isn't just in terms of animals and birds. It's in terms of all life, because all life has a consciousness. That's part of our understanding of it. Mm-hmm. So we don't talk about other life forms as things. We don't talk about Mother Earth as a thing, as though it were totally devoid of any pulsing life or consciousness. So when I go out to gather cattail leaves, now this is shrunk because I dried it. You have to dry it before you can use it. Well, you can use it wet and pliable, and then when it shrinks, it gets real loosey-goosey.
3: Oh, yeah.
1: So I dry it first, but I put down tobacco when I gather cattail leaves. I just give thanks to what seems to be one of the biggest, strongest plants, and I put down tobacco, and I make a prayer, and I tell them why I'm gathering it. And I gather what I feel I can use. I'm not always careful enough to use it all. I use as much as I can because I don't want to waste it. That's a no-no. But I gather it, I dry it, and then you can wet it again to make it more pliable again and make cordage. We use cordage for many things, but I can gather some willow whips to make the supports and weave in and out to make a little basket. Mm-hmm. Cattail gives us many, many gifts. There are parts of the roots that are edible. The young shoots in the spring, there's parts of that that's edible. The leaves are wonderful basketry or mat plants. Use it. There's a yellow pollen, very briefly, about now in the springtime. There's a brown head and a yellow head that's part of the reproductive process. And the yellow you can gather and use as like a flour or a thickening for soups or for mixing with flour to make muffins or something. You can use it in cooking. The heads turn brown, but we use those as torches when we went fishing at night and needed torches for lighting. It's an incredible plant. People call it a weed, and it's in the way, and the state sometimes has to have a program to dig up and dig out and get rid of cattails because they're crowding the end of the lake. That's where they belong. But they're in the way of the two-leggeds. This is the issue of relationship in an example. Mm-hmm. The relationship that sees the gifts and appreciates them and recognizes that at the edge of the lake it's providing shade

0: cocktail, the fluff that comes from the brown was actually used when as padding for babies. So, you know, how soft could that be, right? I mean, it was very absorbent but soft, so the little babies' bottoms were protected. But there's also a little part as you pull up the stem where it meets, the white part meets the green part. There's like a little jelly in there, and that was used as an antiseptic. So you can still, I mean, all of the parts and the pieces that we're talking about for that one plant, you can still use it. You can still, you know, it's probably more healing and less detrimental to someone's self if you use that natural antibiotic, you know, that jelly, instead of paying gosh knows how many, how much for an over, you know, a prescription or whatever. Yeah, another plant that I tend to use a lot is Queen Anne's lace. Now, that was an introduced plant, but it was introduced because it had food value. So you could eat the roots. It's only a biennial. So the first year roots are small and a little bit easier to chew than the second year. They're like chewing on a twig, but they're the wild carrot. Mm-hmm. So stems and leaves can be used in salads. The flowers can be used in salads. I use the flowers to make jelly. But again, the seeds, when they form in the little bird's nest, is used as a soup thickener. So it's got multi-uses, and even though it's an invasive, it's been found to be very useful, mostly as food. So I think part of the exploration and part of the native way was to look at plants and see what kind of use could we get from them. The dandelion, another invasive, another introduced plant. But it, in the springtime, provides bumblebees and the other pollinators their first food in the spring. It's also great for people. The greens provide vitamin K, D, all kinds of vitamins that we've spent the winter with hardly any vitamin D, and this is a good way of, you know, jump-starting one's system. But the roots were used for coffee, and I think they now use it for tea and other things, but it's another way of staying away from the easy way, I guess. It takes a little bit of labor to dig up a root and to process the plant itself. Are we willing to be more kind to Mother Earth and the plant kingdom by using those resources rather than relying on something that's cultivated, which takes fertilizer and trucking and, you know, all kinds of other really bad for Mother Earth and the environment sort of resources? You know, convenience compared to, are we being kind to Mother Earth?
1: One of the things that we mentioned when we talked about the medicine wheel last time was our daily routines and how we might, or an indigenous person might start their day. I think you talked about Carol McGranahan, you know, giving thanks and maybe offering the earth a gift, giving back. And, you know, some of the things you brought today you're able to share these gifts, like the pouch that carries the tobacco and how you use that as a gift, giving back to Mother Earth or in a ritual or ceremony. And I was wondering if you could talk about some of those, you know, rituals that an indigenous person might do.
2: Yes, we can talk about some of them. Some we do not talk about because people take advantage and want to play Indian in a very misappropriating way.
1: Yeah.
2: And it's deeply offensive, but just giving thanks. If you're out and you see some some kind of plant that you recognize and you'd like to pick?

0: the flowers and take them home as a bouquet, for instance? Do you gift? Do you give thanks? Or do you just snap them and go home? So the reciprocity, the respect for the other life form is what we're talking about. Mm-hmm. And if you don't have to have a pouch with tobacco. Indigenous people tend to carry a tobacco pouch with them, or at least have it in their car or have it nearby. And that's what this is, and it just carries the tobacco. But I've been out when I didn't have tobacco and found a beautiful feather. And I take hair off my head and gift it and give thanks to the bird that gifted me that feather as one of my relations. And I want to make a good use of the feather. I might wrap, this is a turkey feather, it's legal, but I wrap red on the basis of it and use it if sometimes in a ceremony or wafting smudge. We start our day often by lighting sage or sweetgrass and cedar. Sweetgrass and cedar were our traditional smudging mm-hmm. herbs. And it's smudging is just wafting the smoke over you to let go of negativity, to put aside your angers, your resentments, your frustrations, to just try and calm down and put yourself in a better relationship with, it's a beautiful day. Mm-hmm. I got up this morning and I looked out and I thought, it's a misty, moisty morning. My mother always used to say that. It was a little mist and a little, it wasn't rain, but it was dampness in the air, but it was warm and it was a misty, moisty morning. And I greeted the day and stood out on the porch. The phone was ringing and I didn't answer it because it was a beautiful way to start the day. And if you light your smudge and you waft your smoke and you give thanks to the powers of the four winds, the powers of creation, you give thanks to Creator and Mother Earth, you give thanks to all my relatives, that pretty well covers it. You're trying to put yourself in a good relationship with all that is, so that as you walk through the world that day, you're trying to carry as much of that as you can with you.
1: You want to add to that, Carol McGranahan?
2: Well, I was thinking as Carol was talking about offering tobacco or, you know, hair, something that you can give back. I used to have my younger grandson with me every summer, and he would help me in the garden. So I was teaching him about, you know, you need to respect them. I never called them it. I called them he or she. And that, again, kind of sets the tone on how you relate to the plants. Do the same with the bear. It's, he did this. He got in my garbage, that bear. But whatever, you know. And then one day he came to me and he said, I accidentally picked a flower. He said, do you think she's mad at me? And I went, no. I said, but you do need to apologize because, you know, you cause pain. So we did. We offered tobacco and apologized. But on the other hand, we enjoyed the beauty of that flower. So, you know, again, it's the kind of mindset that I encourage people to have, that they,
0: it's perfect.
2: You know. And it's when he was helping me in the garden and we would take plants from the pot to put in the garden. They were rehomed. They were not, they weren't transplanted. They were rehomed. Again, that relationship of treating them as people. So I think that's important as well to teach.
0: Mm-hmm. It is a mindset. It's a total mm-hmm. way of thinking that is quite different. Mm-hmm. But it's very nurturing.
1: Yeah. Unfortunately, they made that law that makes corporations like people, gives them the, you know, which is like,
0: yeah, that's a different mindset.
1: So I really appreciate that this whole idea of the gifts of Mother Earth and giving back to her and how we might build that relationship. And what I hear you saying is that even by starting with the simplest rituals of just waking up and giving thanks, and I did that with my daughter, where I would encourage her to just give thanks to 10 things. Don't start complaining. Give thanks. Give thanks first. You know, did we just wake up? What are we thankful for? You know, like
0: exactly.
1: Just, and if we can make it fun, and then we're reminded that there is this relationship that's going on, whether we acknowledge it or not, it is happening
0: right.
1: with us, and how we might want to move together in community or family or, you know, as an individual with this relationship.
0: And it is embedded in the language. The examples Carol was giving and that you just gave, our language carried that totally different perspective.
1: Yeah.
0: I haven't been able to learn the language. I knew a few vocabulary words, but now the language, we're trying to relearn it. People are beginning to learn it.
1: Yeah.
0: And they're finding that a lot of the spiritual teachings are so interwoven with the language.
1: Mm-hmm.
0: So that's a very, very positive thing that's happening now. If I had the energy to do a two-week intensive, I'd do it.
1: Yeah.
0: But it is, other people are starting to learn it, and they will start teaching the children.
1: Yeah.
0: And learning that different mindset as you were doing or your daughter. You know, they come to things differently if they have that different perspective.
1: Right.
0: It does influence your decisions. And your decisions then feed into the next generations.
1: Mm-hmm.
0: So it's all part of that same processing.
1: Mm-hmm. How can we use this philosophy or this way of being today? Do you see any examples of how we might, you know, move forward within the larger community, but using this unique Indigenous perspective?
0: Well, I think what you're doing right now is terribly important, because you're trying to make at least some of the thinking about a different perspective available to a lot more people. It's hard to do, and you have found a means that's effective to get it out to people who are interested. They're the ones that look up moccasin tracks and look at that. Carol has done presentations in libraries and schools all over, and I have done some, and I've written a booklet. I've got a second one, soon will be ready, but just trying to make it available at different mediums, from oral presentations to the video taping to, you know, people can ask. I would caution that there's also a tremendous guardedness in the Indigenous community. There's asking and there's wanting something so that what? So you can turn around and teach it for a fee? And so there's been that whole element of exploitation. So the Abenaki community is very closed, and it's closed for a reason. And so asking is very hard to do now. Who do you ask, and how do you ask? In our old way, if you were Indigenous, you would take a gift of tobacco to an elder or specialist and ask them if they would share teachings with you. Not only a gift of tobacco, often a beautifully made gift as well, if you valued it. Our elders don't necessarily want you trotting up the driveway with a horse. We didn't have horses in the Northeast Kingdom, but it's showing a regard, a serious respect for a lifetime of learning and experience that they have, that they can then share. One of the things that's happening now is that people aren't even asking the elders. I almost never have anyone asking. Very few people. Carol is one of them, who ask, and they ask with respect. But it's pretty hard because our own people have been under a dominant society that has a different value system. And therefore, there's always the assumption you have to pay for it. No, it isn't pay. That's not the concept. Again, it's the thought process We're talking about an exchange of energy to keep the energy flowing, and energy flows in a circle. Mm-hmm. We talked about medicine wheel. There are other layers of medicine wheel as well that we're really talking about today in terms of the sharing and the reciprocity and the gratitude mm-hmm. and those values that have to do with our relationship also on a medicine wheel of all the living beings. Mm-hmm. They're on the circle too. Mm-hmm. And so you can't just go charging up to a Native American person and start asking them, how can I have a pipe? I want to have a pipe. Mm-hmm. I mean, they're going to shut you down. This is not the way you do it. So patience, learning what you can, but in a gentle, quiet, and intrusive way, and being very, very respectful, knowing that it's not your culture. It's not up to you to grab and go. There's a reciprocity, but there's also a lifetime obligation of respect. Mm-hmm. And it's the lifetime obligation of respect that this, the dominant society doesn't get that.
1: Right.
0: So using this in our relationship with Mother Earth and all our relatives is a lifetime of learning and of going back to an older value system mm-hmm. that will guide a different way of walking on your earth walk on Mother Earth.
1: Wow. Thank you for that. Carol McGranahan, you want to add on?
2: Well, it's kind of hard to follow that up. But yeah, I think also part of the challenge is finding someone that you trust when you ask a question to give you the information that really is valid. And that's why I've always asked Carol as my elder, when I have questions or I need more information, that I ask her. I trust her implicitly. But I think it's difficult maybe sometimes for people to find someone that can give the real indigenous perspective. And I think that's why it's very important that, you know, if people are able to get a copy of Carol's booklet on the history written from Apanaki perspective, that it gives a little bit of the background on why we thought the way we did and why some of us still think that way. Because I think the colonization has harmed us in many ways. I don't know our language. I know a few words. But we lost that to a good degree. It's coming back. We lost our cultural, spiritual practices to a good degree. Some of it's coming back. But again, how do you trust what is being taught and whether it's really real or not? So, you know, for the showmanship, that's not what it's about. You know, it's about being always here mm-hmm. and honoring the Mother Earth, but everybody who surrounds us and shares the world with us.
1: Beautiful. I want to thank you so much for this perspective. And I think in our closing time here, is there anything that, you know, we didn't cover that you'd like to share today? It would be wonderful to also hear a little bit about Missisquoi. The Abnaki Nation of Missisquoi, who do a lot of community activities, just had a wonderful Abenaki Heritage Weekend, but also are really engaging with youth in a good way with their Circle of Courage programming. They do a lot of food sovereignty in a way where they're constantly sharing gifts of food with each other, making food, you know, being growing food. And would there be anything that you'd like to share about? I want to give the website, which is AbenakiNation.com.
0: Oh.
1: For more information, you can go online. And because both of these women, Carol Irons and Carol McGranahan, are citizens of this tribe that is one of the four Vermont-recognized tribes. So...
0: Well, I haven't been designated to speak for the tribe, but I am really heartened that, yeah, there's efforts to rebuild a sense of community. I don't live anywhere near the tribal headquarters, so when I have a little extra money, I mail it to the tribe for them to use for the food shelf mm-hmm. or whatever. Mm-hmm. It's a way of supporting the tribe, even though I don't live in the directly in that particular community. Mm-hmm. There's other ways of supporting it, but they're trying to bring back some of the older practices. They're beginning to have like an elders circle or a women's circle, a men's circle, whatever, some of those kind of within the community activities that are terribly important, because experiences being shared within are safer mm-hmm. and have some really heavy duty stuff to be processed, but it's nurturing because it's being able to acknowledge we're one with each other. Mm-hmm. I think it's moving in the right direction, and I'm proud to be a member.
1: Excellent.
2: I totally agree. It's the chief that we currently have, Chief Gadney, has really made it. She's the one who teaches the children the singing and drumming in the Circle of Courage. But there's also things that she holds classes almost every weekend for basket making, for beading, for making ribbon skirts. I mean, all of these crafts, but they're traditional crafts, you know, that she's bringing that back and teaching more people how to do that sort of thing. So I think it's, when you're creating something, as Carol had alluded to earlier, that when you're creating something, it's actually, you're putting yourself into whatever you're creating. And the time and the effort and the skill that you put into that gives it its value. Not that you went out and bought something and gave to somebody. You know, that you're giving part of yourself with that gift. So to have people learn the more traditional crafting, I think is very important, because it's time intensive and it takes skill, but it's skill that you can learn if you have the patience.
0: And then the sharing builds community.
1: A way of being, a way of thinking, and I really appreciate your Indigenous perspective, both of you. So thank you so much for joining us today on Moccasin Tracks. Carol Irons and Carol McGranahan.
0: Thank you for the opportunity.
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1: Hello and welcome to the Hudson Mohawk Magazine, broadcasting from the Sanctuary for Independent Media on the unceded homelands of the Mohican people in Troy, New York. I'm Ben O'Green.
2: And I'm Mark Dunley. Today on the Hudson Mohawk Magazine, we start off with an interview with State Senate candidate Sarah Rogerson. Then we have part two, an interview with scholar and author Ilana McGrath about the current unrest in Bolivia and how it relates to our current unrest. Later on, we hear more about the work of the Visibility Brigades with Rosemary Armeo. After that, we have a story about the Troy Central Little League, and we finish up with a segment with the late Alice Green on Juneteenth. But first, headlines.
1: The city of Rensselaer has been awarded $500,000 in federal funding from the Northern Border Regional Commission's Timber for Transit program to design and construct a timber bridge over Quackenderry Creek. The bridge will provide access to the city-owned preserve known as the Hollow. Congressmember Tonko and the city are also pushing for federal funding to create a trail at the entrance to the park.
2: Groundbreaking for a new water district in Postonville took place on Wednesday. In 2021, PFOA and PFOS contamination was discovered at the Algonquin Middle School during a routine mandated well testing. State and local officials, however, refused to aggressively look for the responsible parties for the contamination. So taxpayers and nearby property owners are paying millions of dollars to pick up the cause. Sean Mahar of DEC said the likely cause was janitors using too much wax on the gym floors.
1: The U.S. Department of Justice has filed a lawsuit against two top New York Health Department officials and a private company that was awarded a contract to administer the state's $10 billion Medicaid home care program, alleging the lucrative deal for the consumer-directed personal assistance program was the result of a sham bid process that has resulted in millions of dollars being unlawfully siphoned from federal coffers.
2: By early 2027, the McCownickville Fire District expects to complete the construction of its new firehouse at 1215 Weston Avenue in Gilderland. The district has provided fire services for more than a century.
1: It has been almost 10 months since Schenectady County issued a boil water order for the front section of the Hillcrest Villas Mobile Home Park. With the order still in effect, as of Tuesday, the county announced plans to take legal action against park owner Sam Obermeister.
2: The killing of Finley, a beloved neighborhood cat, led to an outpouring of residents at the recent meeting of the Coosaukee Village Board, with neighbors calling for a crackdown on speeding.
1: A state bill awaiting a signature from Governor Hochul would have New York join other states in requiring manufacturers to test baby food and infant formula for heavy metals and toxic chemicals like lead, mercury, and arsenic, and then post the results to their website.
2: Following the death of 17 horses early this week in Saratoga, the New York State Humane Association stated it is outrageous that the racing industry still does not require all stables to be equipped with sprinkler systems. The group said that the racehorses might still be alive today had basic fire suppression equipment been installed. It noted that in 2023, a similar barn fire at Tioga Downs in Tioga County claimed the lives of 30 horses. And that's it for headlines.
1: We start off with Mark's interview with Sarah Ferguson, who is one of the two candidates facing off in the June 23rd primary for the 44th Senate District.
2: We're talking with Sarah Rogerson, who is one of the two Democratic candidates in the primary, Tuesday, June 23rd, the early voting has started, in District 44, which includes all of Saratoga County, Niskayuna, and the city of Schenectady. Presently, Jim Tedesco is the incumbent. So, Sarah, why don't you, give people, who is Sarah Rogerson? Why did you decide you won?
3: Sure. Thanks so much for having me. It's a delight to be on the radio with you all. I am a resident of the town of Niskayuna for the past 16 years, and I've also been teaching at Albany Law School during that time. In my second or third year of teaching, I noticed a need for immigration law services in the Capital District and set about raising some state funding to found our immigration law clinic, which is coming up on 10 years. So I've had the privilege of being a public interest attorney for my entire career, not just the time that I've been teaching. And now I currently serve as the director of the Edward P. Swire Justice Center at Albany Law School, which houses all of our clinical programs, including housing justice, community economic development, health law, and others. And then in my personal life, I served on the Niskayuna School Board through the pandemic from 2020 to 2023. And I have two boys that are in the district who are 13 and 16, and both avid hockey players. So that is a big part of our life as well. And that's where I have found really rich conversations to have with my neighbors about issues that we all care about, irrespective of our political background.
2: Now, the state legislature's part of the budget this session did include a number of immigration reforms, though not the New York for All Act, which would prevent local collusion cooperation with ICE. What are some immigration issues you would still like to push as a state senator?
3: Yeah, I'm very excited to see that New York State solidified also the sensitive locations memo that was really created by the Federal Department of Homeland Security decades and decades ago, because the federal government recognized that immigration enforcement should not take place in certain locations, hospitals, schools, churches, public demonstrations. And it's a sad sign of the times that states have to reify that, because the federal government currently is not abiding by their own guidelines. In fact, the Trump administration's eviscerating those. So I think, there are so many great things that passed: a civil right of action to hold federal ICE agents accountable when they overstep in their enforcement role and violate New Yorkers' constitutional rights. We'll see where that goes. I'm delighted to also be a part of the Access to Representation Act, which hasn't passed yet, but would give additional attorney power to immigrants who are facing unfounded allegations by the federal government. In addition to those measures, I think it's really, really important that everybody who supports immigrants in our country speak out about the common myths and misperceptions. One of my favorite facts to quote on this is that the Cato Institute, which is a right-leaning think tank, has regularly shown that the more immigrants you receive in your community, the lower the crime rate. And in an era where immigrants are linked to crime in an unfounded way from the very top of our government, it's important that as many of us as possible speak out against those untruths.
2: Now, looking at your website, one of the issues you promote is New York Health, which is a single-payer healthcare system. You know, why do you think that's important, and how do you respond to sort of the argument, oh, that's just going to raise our taxes?
3: Sure. I have the pleasure of being designated a healthcare champion by the Campaign for New York Health and the champions behind the New York Health Act. So this act, as it is written, this law and this plan would cover everybody and everyone who has a body for everything. And it reduces so many costs, including costly supplemental plans that folks, particularly in the elderly community, need to take advantage of in order to make sure that their long-term care needs are satisfied. It takes care of things like dental and other things that we think of or have been conditioned by the private insurance market to think of as luxuries or extra benefits. It also helps with the fact that the federal government is taking a swipe at American health, at our baseline health and well-being, cutting so many of the supports that people rely on day to day, not just to stay healthy, but to stay alive. And so I'm proud to support this act. It's been in conversation for a long time. The Campaign for New York Health recently released a report that showed that municipalities and school districts could save millions and millions and millions of healthcare dollars if this were passed. So when we talk about taxes, we also have to talk about cost relieving measures, because those measures are also putting dollars back in the pockets of New Yorkers every day. So it's complicated for sure. There's a lot to talk about this next session, but I'm excited for the conversation.
2: So what are some of your other key issues that you hope will entice voters to support you?
3: Well, affordability is the thing that I hear about all the time. Cost of living, what it costs to walk out the door and get food for the week and fill your tank with gas so that you can go to work or take your kids to the places that they need to be. Those basic costs of living are increasing, skyrocketing in some cases when we talk about cost of gas. And so that goes hand in hand with the climate and climate action and finding more renewable long-term sources of energy that don't hurt the planet in the way that fossil fuel extraction does. So we can't talk about affordability, and we can't talk about the climate without the climate. We can't talk about the climate without talking about cost-saving measures, right? So there are ways that we can shift to renewable energy sources that fund union-backed jobs, that invest in the infrastructure of families in New York State, and that help them pay their bills while we're also, on the other end, reducing costs. Another big piece of that is state oversight of private utility companies. That is a must going forward, because what we're seeing is increases without a lot of transparency as to why. So making sure that our most vulnerable in terms of low-income households and working families are capped in terms of the percentage of utilities costs that they'll have to put out by a percentage of their income so that they're not paying disproportionate to everyone else. And then also keeping an eye on those utility companies are things that are very important to me moving into this next session.
2: So I only have about 2 minutes left, so I'll throw out a couple issues you can respond to, anything else you want to raise. Affordable housing is always a big issue. Taxing the rich, government reform, especially with the legislature leaving only a week after they finally passed the state budget. How would you address some of those issues or other issues we haven't mentioned in 90 seconds? Plus, if people want more information, what's your website?
3: So my website is www.sarah4nysenate.com, and that's Sarah with an H, like in the Bible. And I think when we are talking about the budget, it's important to know that budget delays really worsen all of these cost of living crises that we're up against. And it's not an overstatement to say that we have a lot of crises right now in our state and in our nation. And we need to, the legislature needs to act like it's a crisis and move as swiftly as possible to address these issues. The housing crisis has gone on long enough. It took us 2.5 years to have the right combination of things come together for us to be able to launch our housing justice clinic at Albany Law School. And during that time, I was still running our immigration law clinic, and I was learning a lot and deeply about the housing crisis. And it brought me back to my years working for low-income housing cooperatives in Newark, New Jersey. And what we need to do is shine light and pay attention to what's happening in our communities. Saratoga County has one of the largest populations and numbers of mobile home communities in the state. And we need to keep an eye on that. We need to make sure that landlords are not taking advantage of vulnerable populations. And there are a lot of different ways that we can do that. I'm excited to partner with the Capital District Caucus on many of them.
2: Sarah Rogerson, District 44, Democratic primary, Tuesday, June 23rd. And this has been Mark Dunley for the Hudson Mohawk Magazine. And we'll be interviewing her Democratic primary opponent, Patrick Nelson, on Thursday. I will note that Sarah also has the Working Families Party line, so she'll have the option, regardless of the primary, of being on the ballot in November. The incumbent is Jim Tedesco, who has been in the state legislature initially as assembly for 44 years, which is 3 years longer than Erastus Quinnan was mayor of Albany.
1: In part two of Sina Basila Hickey's interview with Elena McGrath about her book, The Limits of Revolution, Worker Citizens in a Bolivian Mining City, the discussion focuses on the current situation in Bolivia.
4: This is a continuation of my conversation with author and scholar Elena McGrath, author of The Limits of Revolution, Worker Citizens in a Bolivian Mining City. In part one, we spoke about this book, which is looking at the Bolivian Revolution, led by the revolutionary nationalist movement, and specifically the worker citizens who were a big part of this revolution. Currently in Bolivia, there's an uprising from workers, and in this part, we want to tie it to the history with Elena McGrath, who's also associate professor of history of Latin American studies at Union College. So welcome back. Thank you so much.
5: Thank you for having me.
4: In December of 2025, Bolivian President Rodrigo Paz took office, and it was almost immediately that protests started taking place with Bolivian public transportation workers beginning a strike against a 100% fuel price increase. What is currently taking place in the country? And then after that, we'll look at the connection to the Bolivian Revolution.
5: Yeah, so I think what's happening right now in Bolivia is really important, and I'd like people to pay more attention to it because Pete Hegseth and Marco Rubio have started paying attention to it, and they are, as you might be surprised to learn, getting the facts wrong. They are saying that this is a narco-terrorist uprising against a democratically elected government, and that is very far from the truth. And so what has happened is that Rodrigo Paz, who is the son of a former president and a great nephew of another, he ran an election. He promised capitalism for everyone, and sometimes platita para todos. He was promising like a little bit of money for everybody. And what he was projecting was this idea that he wanted to offer an alternative to the leftist government of Evo Morales and later Luis Arce, who had governed Bolivia for the last 20 years. And he was saying that movement has gone a little bit astray. The economy has been in crisis, and we want to just get the economy under control. But I don't want to get rid of the social programs that had buoyed a lot of people and really improved everyone's quality of life in Bolivia for many, many years. And then he came to power and immediately cut social spending. He immediately started to work to privatize companies that the government controlled. He immediately passed a law that would have made it easier for small landowners to mortgage their properties, but also much easier for big landowners to seize properties once people went into debt, right? So he promised a kind of moderate centrist approach to maybe correcting an economy that has been struggling in the last few years. And what he delivered was a very extreme set of austerity packages and also a move to sort of wholesale, you know, open the door for multinational corporations and big agriculture to come in and start taking power away from farmers, from indigenous people, and from workers. And there's been wage cuts and this fuel subsidy that he sort of started off with getting rid of the fuel subsidy. Bolivia is an economy that is entirely built on trucking. It's a landlocked country with where a huge portion of the population lives above 10,000 feet. A lot of the roads are really hard to maintain, and railroads are not that feasible. Everything moves via truck. And everyone from sort of people who sell things in the marketplace to mine workers are dependent on fuel. And Bolivia has oil reserves that for a long time, there was enough production for the economic consumption of the entire country. And the government was able to sort of subsidize fuel prices as a way of sort of elevating everyone's quality of life. Bolivia's fuel is no longer sufficient. Like, there's been a fuel crisis, and they've been importing more and more oil. Also, the current war with Iran has driven up the price of oil. So the government, it doesn't want to pay for the subsidy anymore, which economically you can see an argument for that. But everyone's quality of life, for Bolivians across the country, basically cannot live without this fuel subsidy. And so everyone protested. Everyone was very upset. And I've talked to some people who say, well, he was democratically elected. And yeah, he was democratically elected on promises that he immediately broke. And I know that there's been some people who've argued that this was a kind of fraudulent election, and I don't think that's the case. that the MAS government, the government that Evo Morales was led from 2005 to 2019 and was in power when I first got to Bolivia, is still the most popular political party in the country. And it all, I think it does, it has had in the past the most comprehensive vision for a sort of robust economic and social democracy of any political party. However, Evo Morales himself has become kind of power hungry as he's gotten older, and he's refused to kind of cede power to a new generation of leadership. So Luis Arce was his successor president from 2020 to 2025, and Evo Morales went to war against his own successor and really divided the party. And I think the reason Rodrigo Paz got elected is because of this leadership fight. But what's happening now is the people are refusing what their government is trying to do. And the government is now, La Paz has been under siege for 46 days. There has been a roadblock in place for 46 days. And the government is now considering bringing in the army to break that roadblock. And what I'm worried about is if the U.S. gets involved and decides to call these people narco-terrorists, because this will be so much worse for the Bolivian government. The Bolivian people have a clear sense of what they need. And I think they're pushing back against their government in a way that is a profoundly inspiring a look at democracy. And I hope they succeed.
4: So on that, considering that this is a local radio program, what can we learn here in the capital region? Like, why is it important to understand this history? Why are you, as a local professor and author, bringing this to our attention? What lessons can be learned through the revolution and the current situation?
5: So I think that the lessons that we can take away is that Bolivians are really good at stopping a hostile government and sometimes a violent government from doing things that would damage the country. Bolivians are really good at rising up against an oppressive state. And they got that way from practice. They got that way from organizing. They got that way from really understanding the value of organizing for local autonomy and local control over resources over decades. And they got that practice by confronting a military government, even when they lost those battles, right? And one of the things that I think is super important is that Bolivians understand the value of a kind of political education, and they understand the value of unions. They understand the value of neighborhood organizations, and there's this very strong cultural tradition of, you know, if something is going on that we don't like, we should organize and we should protest and we should offer a kind of like, we should come up with an alternative and propose that. And they will do that even when the state doesn't want to see it. And I think that it's been very hard for any Bolivian government to enact extreme violence on the people because the people are so mobilized. And I think that the lessons we could take for ourselves is that we are currently living in an authoritarian country with a president who was democratically elected. And I think that the practice of organizing to protect communities is something that will pay dividends for us now and in the future, right? It's like we get more practice of going into the streets, getting more practice of being noisy and causing trouble and those sorts of things, and making that a sort of social value that you and your neighbors all hold. That's something that I think might help us in the future.
4: Bolivia and the U.S. does have a very different culture. The U.S. doesn't historically have the same kind of protest movement that a lot of other countries do. Can you identify what is keeping the U.S. culture from being more mobile and vocal?
5: I think that U.S. exceptionalism plays a role. I think that there's a lot of people in this country who get taught that the United States is some sort of global beacon of the doing things correctly, both democratically and economically. And there's this sort of unquestioned sense among some people that, you know, we do things this way and it just has to kind of be this way. And then there's the opposite response, which is when people get disillusioned by that, they think that the United States is sort of like somehow specially cursed. Like we are exactly wrong on all the things. And I think one of the things that Bolivians have a sense of is, Yeah, we've been kind of screwed over by history, right? Like we got colonized and then we became part of this sort of global production chain that produces wealth for other places. And we should try to fix that. I think there's a sense of kind of solidarity with other countries that have had that. And also a sense of like, we have to understand the problem and what went wrong and try to fix it rather than just saying, oh, everything we do is great.
2: And that was Elena McGrath, The Limits of Revolution, Worker Citizens in the Bolivian Mining City. And you can go to mediasanctuary.org to listen to the extended version of Cena's interview. McGrath also recognized the local use of news radio as a powerful source for information. For those of you just tuning in, I'm Mark Dunlap.
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1: In this week's Beyond the Brink and Fighting Back, Rosemary Armeo talks with Darlene Stott and Christine Primomo about the work involved in getting the Visibility Brigade to weekly hold up political messages on bridges and overpasses, challenging MAGA.
6: Are your numbers growing? Not just the reaction. I know that you've said there's a bigger reaction. Are you having more people coming out? And how does somebody come to join the brigade? Do you need to sign up someplace, or do you just show up at a certain time? How do you get involved?
7: I send a weekly, we have like almost 200 people on our distribution list. And every week I send out a letter just telling them, number one, what the theme is for the week. If they want to make their, if they want to make their signs that go along with the particular theme. We used to give the exact messages in the letter, but we find that when I send the letter out on Monday night, by Wednesday, so much has happened that we have to change the
6: new messages. It is really interesting when you get involved in a protest organization, the logistics and the creative work that goes into it. To cut the letters big enough to be seen and to put them on paper strong enough to held up on a bridge, that has taken many workshops in Colonnade. I know they've worked in the library, they set up workshops all afternoon and just cut out letters from paper.
8: It was three of us doing that, right, Darlene? Four of us, I think, that did that. I don't know how many letters now on the phone core and cutouts, letters that one of our members had, she's a graphic artist, she did the templates, so we have a pretty good collection now of letters.
6: We've had time now, we've been protesting for a while, and so the more letters you have, the more versatile you can be in your messaging. But here's my last and really my biggest question. It's inspired by an experience earlier this week. We're taping soon after

0: horrible messaging. And generally, it was along the lines of, you silly old women, go back to your nursing homes, mm-hmm. or go get a job.
1: Oh, wow.
0: You must get that too, Christine. Well, I know you come from a nursing background. Darlene, you're an ex-English teacher. Yes. How did you get involved in this? And does it bother you that it is mostly, despite your shout out to men, it is older white women who are doing this protesting?
1: Well, I don't know if that's true. Because look at Indivisible. You know, who's running Indivisible on the national level? You know, a couple. Dana Glaser, Visibility Brigade movement, the 50-51 movement. I mean, there's men involved there. I don't know, maybe it's just pockets of where people live. But as I said, I think that what we do on the bridge is very gender friendly. I think men really like doing this. So this is why I think we maybe get more people involved. Mm-hmm. And I think I've heard two people say, you know, get a job. Yelled out the door, their windows, you know, get a job.
0: And
1: it was directed
0: loser.
1: At my husband, who was there, you know, at a man, like, oh, go get a job, you know, what are you doing?
2: And that was really in the beginning, like the...
0: Doesn't mean.
2: And that was, it was in the very beginning, the comments were nastier, the people were bolder where they would roll down their windows, you know, and just like hold up signs, send the immigrants home or something. But that's gone. You know, I mean, we do get the flip offs. We do get the thumbs down, but it's not as bad. And I did want to mention, we have our core, the group that makes the decisions. We meet every Sunday night. We have a Zoom meeting, and that is three men. And mm-hmm. and the rest women. So we do have a balance mm-hmm. of men and women. Yeah. And we each have our jobs.
0: How about younger people or people of color?
2: I have a great story. We had
0: this is Darlene speaking. Yes. Darlene Stott.
2: We had a one girl jumped. She was on a bus and she was going past our protest, and she told the bus driver, she said, stop, I have to get off. She got off the bus. She ran up to us and she protested with us. It was, and she was a person of color.
0: I love that.
1: She was.
2: Yes.
1: And then we had the young man. Remember, we were out there in the pouring rain. We were there. It was like a deluge. And this man, young man came up and he actually said, you know, I'm trans and I'm afraid to be out there, but I feel like you guys are here in the pouring rain. I'm going to stand with you today. I feel okay doing this. And so that was pretty, I thought, moving and wonderful. He's like, I just see you out here every week and here you are. It's raining. You're all getting soaked. He had no umbrella, nothing. He was drenched. And he was with us. And yeah. And, you know, he felt safe being with us, even though he was out there and waving and all that too. So
0: I like to bring people like you two onto the podcast, people who are long time involved and deeply involved in communities. And now you're doing this and you have the same sort of persistence and gumption that made Martin Luther King a hero, that in the face of people yelling loser and, you know, giving you the finger and all that, you keep coming out. And when they say, oh, do you feel good now? Did that do any good? You just keep the faith that, yes, it will take a long time maybe, but that peaceful protest does make a difference in the end.
1: It's the only way.
2: One of our girls blows kisses whenever somebody flips her off. She said, I just blow kisses to them.
0: Well, my favorite is my sister Lisa, who has, whenever she gets the finger, she goes, oh, honey, keep your hands on the wheel. Be safe. I love that. So anything else? Would you like to tell people how to get involved? I also, there's a core of people who go around. They make the rounds and they'll go from Troy over to Western Avenue, nice. Over to Route 7. They'll do a number of the bridge protests, and they're on different days of the week and they're scheduled at different times. So you can actually make a whole schedule of that. Is there anything you'd like to tell people about how they might get more involved?
1: We are embarking on a new way of like getting messaging out, and we're calling it Good Trouble Projections. The Visibility Brigade has one of the members who did a

0: video tutorial on how to do light projections with messages. So
1: Oh,
0: I
1: cool.
0: bought equipment to do that. And we haven't been going as many times as I'd like because we've had weather, rain, and then it's late at night now. So we've been three places. We don't like to really advertise when and where because we're on the side of a highway. But
1: Right.
0: we project messages on overpasses with lights, with light. And it's Darlene's live wall will have pictures on that.
1: Oh, that's
0: And
1: very cool.
0: so
1: I've
0: we're
1: not seen that.
0: expecting, we're going to do more. And I'm looking for, it's hard to find spots in Albany area that have good overpasses for this, that are also safe to pull over,
1: yes.
0: You know, on a
1: highway. That's part
0: and
1: of the logistics that we talked about. You have
0: Correct.
1: To find one with a curb
0: Correct.
1: A little bit, and it's not too close
0: has
1: to
0: to
1: the
0: be,
1: road.
0: yeah, it has to be a safe spot. And so there's four of us doing that, that's helping me. Three other women have jumped in. Okay, there's where the women came in. None of the men jumped in. But three other brave women are like, I'll go on the highway. I'm okay. So, okay, Darlene, I'm sorry. I didn't mean to interrupt, but I just wanted to let you know, start looking for us. And Rosemary, if there's any ideas you see or have of good places we might do one, let us know.
1: It's one of the beauties of this form of protest that it does not take a ton of people if the letters
0: Correct.
1: Are already done. You can do it in the rain if you put, as we did, coverings. I'm sure you
0: yes.
1: did coverings on
0: yep.
1: the letters. You can do it
0: yep.
1: in the rain. Yeah, that's interesting. All
0: well,
1: right, ladies, thank you very much for both what you do and for being on the show. It won't be the last time. Like I said, I really like showcasing the work that activists do.
2: If anybody wants to get a hold of us, we have a Facebook page, Albany Visibility Brigade. They can join our page. If they want to email me, we have albanyvisibilitybrigade@gmail.com. They can email me and I'll put them on our distribution list.
1: Excellent.
2: Oh, thank
0: we
2: you.
0: We just got t-shirts that Darlene designed. They just came in.
1: Yes, do the commercial, Christine. Get that in.
0: Yes.
1: Thank you to Darlene Stott and to Christine Promomo.
3: So one possible site for the light projection would be my old office building, which for some reason is still standing, now has black mesh all over it, and that's the central warehouse right along 787. And I will say that one of the differences in the civil rights movement during the 60s was a little bit more violence being launched against the participants. But I was very interested to see that the No Kings Collective, sort of a sister organization, is doing a demonstration this Saturday, I believe at 1, out in front of the 200 Henry Johnson Boulevard around the data center issue. Oh,
4: Jacob
3: and that
4: Boss.
3: Was Rosemary Romeo, Beyond the Brink, Find Your Favorite Broadcast, and she was talking to Darlene Scott and Christine Promomo with the Visibility Brigade.
4: Jacob Boston filed this story about the impact Troy Central Little League on both the community and kids.
5: We are live at the Troy Central Little League field. Rensselaer's coming into town. They're ready to, the game's actually a little underway. I'm here with Uncle Mac, one of the most notable names of Troy Central Little League. Uncle Mac, how are you doing today?
6: I'm doing well. How are you?
5: I am great. I just want to ask, for people who may not know what this league is all about, can you just tell them, what is Troy Central Little League all about?
6: Okay, this little league's been here since 1957, 56, 57, in this area where it's located now. But it started back in 1954 on the riverside of the North Central, and they moved there. And once they moved there, this was all a coal yard. What happened is that when they came together, they said we needed to do something for the kids on this side. And which they did. They made it beautiful. I mean, this place has got a lot of history. This is, you know, to tell you the truth, it should be classified as a landmark.
5: Oh, yes.
6: A historical landmark, yes.
5: And what about today? What place does Troy Central Little League hold in the community today?
6: Well, Troy Central Community right now, you heard what I said, Troy Central Community. Right now, the Little League is a place of sacredness for our kids in the community. A lot of kids don't know about the game of baseball like they did back in the 50s, 60s, and the 70s, and the early 80s. You know, as we know, the 90s, a lot of things changed. So right now we are just dealing with trying to resurface our community to where everybody knows that the community is love and does have respect in the community. You know, all the negativity that has been part of the history of the community is just that. It's part of the history. And we're happy with that. Yeah, because this is not just a rebuilding. It's bringing back and reviving the spirit.
7: Sure.
6: If you could revive a spirit in any dead place, it will definitely grow and it will definitely have some impact on other areas around you. And that's what it is. So it's got to start somewhere, right? And that's what we do. If you look around, you see a lot of kids here already. You see kids from Rensselaer that are here, you know, the team. And I used to coach Rensselaer Little League.
7: Oh, okay.
6: Yes. And I hear coaching against Rensselaer Little League.
7: Oh, yeah.
6: You know, and I had the pleasure of coaching at the high school and the middle school for many years, and CYO over in Rensselaer for many years. So I am neutral in this game.
7: Yeah.
6: Very neutral.
5: The goal is just to bring the community together, right? That's just...
6: Yes, yes. It's not about being competitive today. It's all about letting them know how to become friends and building up a better character.
5: So we spoke about the history and just the overall standing in the community of Troy Central Little League, but I want to talk about you specifically. You've been coaching, like you said, Rensselaer and also Troy Central Little League for a while now. What about this season specifically gets you excited about the team?
6: Well, this team right here?
5: Yeah.
6: There's a lot. I mean, there's seven kids on this team, seven young men, never played baseball. But they're learning. And it's a pleasure to work with them because they're not hard-headed. They don't talk back. And, you know, you teach them a little bit of this, a little bit of that, and they stay focused.
5: Can you describe the process of or how rewarding it is to see these kids mature and grow throughout the season?
6: I like how you put that. The first part is mature. When you got a team that doesn't know too much about anything, and you begin to teach them, and you see the growth in them as you're teaching them, that's the blessing part.
8: We are cooking for the concession stand for the Lansenburg and Troy Central Little League.
5: And what are we making?
8: I am making fried dough. Mecca's making fries and fried Oreos, cheeseburgers, nachos, milkshakes, hot dogs, hamburgers, nachos, chicken tenders, bone-in chicken wings, what else? Cotton candy, popcorn.
5: You're making me very hungry. Yeah, people don't really talk about this part of the game, though. Everyone's so caught up on the player, but the player's got to eat, right? So,
8: player's got to eat, crowd's got to eat, and that's what they're interested in.
5: So, what do you think of this part of the whole experience adds to the game, and what joy do you get from being part of this concession stand and doing all this for the team and the fans?
8: Oh, I have to refer to my concession stand manager on this. This is Mecca.
5: Okay, Mecca. Can you just tell me, what joy do you get about being involved in this part of the game and helping the players and fans get something to eat while they're having a good time out there?
9: Absolutely. It's about seeing the smile on their faces when they're getting the huge fried dough and the food and just happy little treats coming out the door.
5: What's your favorite item on the concession stand menu?
9: My favorite is probably chicken tenders and fries.
5: Putting us on game. We appreciate that. Thank you so much.
9: Absolutely. Thank you.
5: So in talking to Uncle Mac, he introduced me to someone else who's important to the Little League, Glenn. Welcome in. I just want to ask you, what do you think, or why do you think Troy Central Little League has become so important to this community?
10: Well, first of all, thank you for having me. Nice to meet you. You know, it's important to the community. It gives the kids something positive to do. It's filled with coaches and adults who can not only teach kids baseball, but help mentor them, responsibility, give them choices, positive choices, so that they don't make the negative ones in life. you know, and they're staying tuned and they're available even when the season ends. So it's a good thing to have.
5: It's always interesting how sports is such a breeding ground for things like that camaraderie and bringing people together. Why do you think sports work so well, especially in local communities, when it comes to bringing people together?
10: One, you know, you get to run around and burn off all that negative energy.
5: Oh, yeah.
10: You know, and there might be somebody you don't get along with. But now you're out there, you go, hey, you guys doing the same thing. You realize you have a lot in common, and they're not that bad. So you make a friend. And sportsmanship, and then the parents who don't want to get involved, but they come out and they cheer. And they see the look in their kids' faces. And the most important memories are made. The kids will forget their first hit, their home run, but the parents never do. The parents never do. I remember my kid, I announced the games for Rensselaer Little League.
5: Okay.
10: And I was up in the booth when my son hit his first home run.
5: Wow.
10: He don't even remember it right now. But I do. So that's why we're trying to encourage the parents to come out and support. You know, and even if they can't do it financially, physically, come out, sit in the stands, cheer them on. And that's, it brings communities together that way.
5: How important do you think it is for the coaches and mentors to have that relationship with the kids in the mentor kind of way?
10: Oh, it's huge. It's absolutely huge. You know, we tell the kids, and I know Mac does in his program, in the beginning, this is a lot more than baseball. You know, we're going to get these kids, we teach sportsmanship, responsibility, how to be a good winner, how to be a good loser. Take care of your things. Take care, you know, pick your person up. Somebody drops a ball, you tell them it's okay. Don't get that. And that comes together in the community, and it helps put that inside of them so that they know the mistake is not fatal. And just because he's crying, I'm going to go help him because it's the right thing to do. Like, you watch a kid at the beginning of the year, and you watch him at the end of the year, it's a whole different young man. And that's how we get paid. You don't get paid monetarily. We get paid in kids' smiles. And it's always worth it. I've been doing this 23 years, so it's always worth it.
5: Looking towards the future, how do you hope that Little League Baseball continues to help provide positivity and connectivity for the community?
10: Well, you know, that I hope and I pray for it because, you know, Little League is run through donations. You know, nobody has a lot of money. Times are tough right now. So, you know, there's uniforms, there's field maintenance, supplies, a concession stand, which are all a part of it. And it's run on donations. So we have to get community involved. And to, you know, if you can't come, then help out donating. Help out a concession stand. You know, tell a friend. Bring somebody with you. You know, because Little League won't die, but smaller leagues will have a lot of problems going forward. So we have to get the parents who want to be involved, and we try to get the dads, hey, like it used to be when I was growing up. I'm a lot older than you. You go outside with your son and you throw the ball. You teach them how to catch. You teach them how to throw. Those type of values, that lasts forever for the child.
3: And that was Jacob Boston's story about the Troy Central Little League. And we should give a shout out to the Avril Parks girls softball team and boys baseball team, both of which won the Class A state championship recently.
4: This Friday, we will be airing a special for Juneteenth. Here we have a segment from Willie Terry 2 years ago with the late Dr. Alice Green talking about Juneteenth.
11: What really happened in this country during that period of enslavement, during the Middle Passage, and during all the other events that happened following that. We did not get freedom in 1865. We got freedom from chattel slavery. But we are not free yet, folks. And you have to know that. Don't let people convince you that we are free because we aren't. We were traumatized as black people since the beginning of all of this, from the Middle Passage on down to now. I'm not going to stand here and tell you that we're free because we are all traumatized because of all the oppression that has occurred in this country against black people.
12: You better speak, Dr. Green.
13: Talk that truth.
12: This is what I'm talking about.
13: Tell it.
12: Tell But I want to tell you that you have to work for that freedom. Because we believe in freedom, we cannot stop. Okay? So join with us. We're going to educate the community about our whole history. We have some wonderful people at the center who are willing to help us out and do that. So look for things to come and also join with us. You know where we are, 220 Green Street. So don't say you don't know where you are, okay? We'll look for you. The other thing I want to mention is in doing that history and everything that's to follow, you must know that in New York State, they recently passed a reparations bill, which will set up a reparations commission. And at that I want all of you to be a part of that, because when they start looking at the impact of enslavement and the other oppressive forces, they need to talk to you, okay? So make sure you watch, contact the center. We will be out there trying to get your comments and your concerns so they be registered with that commission, so then they can go forward with their work to make sure we make the kinds of changes that are absolutely necessary. My time is up, but thank you.
13: Thank you, Dr. Green. Thank you so much. We will now have words from...
14: And I have with my guest, Alice Green, who spoke this morning at the Juneteenth program. And Alice, how you doing?
15: I'm doing fine, thank you. It's a great day.
14: Great day, right about there. There's a lot of events happening today, Alice.
15: Yes.
14: Alice, so give me your thoughts on Juneteenth.
15: Oh.
14: And I hope you talk to me about what you said this morning.
15: You know, I sort of look at Juneteenth as Black African Americans' 4th of July. 4th of July didn't do anything for African Americans. They were not freed, and the U.S. Constitution was written by men who owned slaves. So I don't have a lot of attraction to July 4th. But Juneteenth gives us an opportunity to celebrate something. It gives us an opportunity to celebrate the end of chattel slavery. And I hope people understand that chattel slavery means owning Black people as property. So that's all that was done in 1865. But we still need to celebrate it. But the other thing is I want people to know that we are still enslaved in many ways, because after 1865, we had all kinds of ways to oppress Black people, from the Black Codes, even the 13th Amendment, which allowed us to continue to enslave people in prison. The Reconstruction, Jim Crow, segregation, and mass incarceration. Those are all, and there are others, but there's a legacy there that has left us traumatized because of that horrible experience of being taken from our home in Africa, taken on a middle passage that was so violent and harmful. We haven't gotten over that yet, because that trauma gets handed down from generations. So we're all traumatized in a sense. So I want to celebrate 1866, but at the same time, I want people to understand that we're not free, that we have to know the history of the treatment of African Americans, so that our children don't have to feel that they're to blame for everything that happens to them, okay? So we're embarking, at the Center for Law and Justice, embarking on a program to educate people about what really happened from that period of kidnapping to today. And we don't believe that you can really make any changes unless you know what needs to be changed. So we're working on that. And also, we want to educate people about the new law that was just passed establishing Reparations Commission. So we want people to talk to that commission. We want them to understand. It's a state law. So that people can participate in getting the commission to understand the impact that period is still having on us. You know, we didn't have high rates of poverty for out of nowhere. Something happened. We didn't have a lack of housing, you know, that came from nowhere. Something happened. Lynching happened also. And, you know, I try to tell people, once you have a horrible experience like that, there is a traumatic impact. And we got to understand that, because we've been blaming ourselves for so long. What happened to us really allowed white America to dehumanize us. And you can't have equity and justice if you don't think I am an equal human being. And so we're trying to get people to understand that, and we got to stop blaming ourselves for all the things that have happened to us.
16: Slingshot.
15: We didn't do it by ourselves.
16: Donasia,
17: and there's a lot of people that have been writing about that, about the band gets set up, playing quick video on the screen.
15: Right. And we have, like, today here at the celebration, we have what we call the learning walk, history walk. Yeah. And we are going to use this. We're going to use this in the community to show people what happened to us and to have some discussions about it. And they need to know what they need to do, okay? Nobody else can do it for us but us, okay? And all the things that we've been doing... Oh, sounds good. That's my thing.

0: So I'm sitting here holding Dr. Alice Green's memoir, We Who Believe in Freedom. And I just noticed on one of the 50 people that she mentions in the acknowledgement, but that's on the last page of the book, which I haven't gotten to yet. And we'll have a special this Friday for Juneteenth.
1: And that's our show. We hope you've enjoyed this episode of the Hudson Mohawk Magazine. I'm Benno Green.
0: I'm Mark Dunley. We want to thank all volunteers who made today's episode possible: Willie Terry, Jacob Boston, and Rosemary Armeo.
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0: Finally Returned by Marie Sue. This is Democracy Now!, democracynow.org. I'm Amy Goodman with Nermeen Sheikh.
1: We turn now to the UK, where the criminalisation of Palestine-related activism is on the rise. On Monday, a British Court of Appeals upheld the government's ban on Palestine Action as a terrorist group over causing, quote, serious damage to property. Palestine Action has carried out direct action protests at Israeli-linked military and industrial sites in the UK since it was formed in 2020. Last week, a judge sentenced four Palestine Action activists as terrorists for their involvement in a protest at a factory owned by Elbit Systems, Israel's largest weapons manufacturer. But it's not just the government and the courts that are creating a climate of fear around speaking up about Palestinian rights. The latest high-profile target of right-wing media outlets is British photographer and activist Misan Harriman, an outspoken advocate of Palestinian rights who is now being accused of promoting anti-Semitism. Harriman has over 500,000 followers on social media. His photographs of Black Lives Matter movement went viral, and he became the first black photographer to shoot the cover of British Vogue. He's also extensively documented pro-Palestine rallies in the UK, highlighting examples of Jewish solidarity.
0: Over 100,000 people have submitted complaints to the UK's Independent Press Standards Organization following what many call a dishonest smear campaign against Harriman. An open letter in his support signed by over 250 celebrity actors, artists, activists, writers, and lawmakers claims the accusations against him are entirely without foundation or fact. Former Israeli negotiator Daniel Levy describe the campaign as, quote, a preposterous ad hominem attack, spuriously attempting to cast an anti-racist British cultural icon as an enemy of the Jews. Daniel Levy was a former peace negotiator under two Israeli prime ministers. Well, there's a new documentary about Misan Harriman, about the importance of protest and taking a political stand as an artist, directed by the Nigerian-British filmmaker Andy Mundy Castle. It's called Shoot the People. This is a teaser for the film.
2: When I look around what is happening today, it's hard not to feel helpless.
3: We shouldn't deny that we're in a really dark moment.
4: I think the revolution should be televised. I think the revolution should always be documented.
2: My work is observing the human condition and making art that has purpose.
5: The images will be here forever, bringing people together to do something bigger than themselves.
6: That's the power of art, to say another world is possible and we have the power to change things.
0: For more, we're joined here in our New York studio by Misan Harriman. He's also an Oscar-nominated filmmaker, a global ambassador for Save the Children UK, and the board chair of London's largest cultural center, the South Bank Center. Shoot the People has just opened in New York and Toronto this week, is distributed by Watermelon Pictures. Misan Harriman, welcome to Democracy Now! It's great to have you in studio. I know you'll be having a Q&A at the Angelica tonight with Elliot Page.
7: Yes. Before
0: we go into the film and your incredible work over the years, can you talk about this repression of pro-Palestine activists, Jewish, Muslim, atheist, whoever they are, and your pictures of people are magnificent, the criminalizing, especially, of Palestine Action?
7: Yes, I mean, you've seen the recent, you know, Court of Appeal news re Palestine Action, and what's the first thing to say is extraordinary that the jury of the case did not realize that they would, you know, be terrorism charges when they were deciding what their verdict would be. And I think that's the big story in all of this, is how can a jury decide what is doing without knowing what the charges will be?
0: Explain exactly what you mean, because for a global audience, I don't think there is as much, just having flown in from the UK and Ireland yesterday, knowledge of Palestine Action and how the British government has categorized them.
7: Yes. So there have been, you know, appeals, but the most important point at this stage of Palestine Action and the court case is that a jury of our peers decided the verdict without knowing what the final charge would be. And that is an extraordinary thing in any democracy in any part of the world. And I hope there'll be an appeal so that this can be retried. We will see. But I've never heard, and many scholars have spoken about this, of a jury deciding what a verdict will be, and then the actual verdict has a different charge to what the jury was made to believe. And that's an extraordinary thing. I think with Palestine Action, as a photographer, I have seen rabbis, imams, grandmothers, blind men and women, veterans be arrested. And I do not believe that a 90-year-old, you know, great-grandmother is a clear and present danger to any nuclear-powered nation state. And we've got to a place where this is happening in plain sight for all of us to see, which is why so many people are incensed by the amount of arrests and the amount that is costing the state, because it costs money to try people and arrest people en masse. And I don't think the support for Palestine Action is going to go away because it's been prescribed in this way.
1: Absolutely. Well, let's go to the documentary now, Shoot the People. This is a clip from right after you attended the Oscars in Los Angeles in 2024, where your short film, The After, was nominated for an Oscar in the Best Live Action Short Film category. As you're driving to the ceremony, you pass multiple Palestine protests, and the walk on the red carpet is edited in a powerful way with footage of bombs over Gaza. In this clip, you reflect on the question of fame and the responsibility it brings to speak out.
8: I think we live in an age now where it's all too easy to have all this power and influence, but literally stand from nothing. The veneer of what I thought the world was supposed to be has clearly come off, and I'm seeing how much needs to be changed. I realize that I've lived a privileged life, and that often collides with my activism, and often wonder whether it's possible to inhabit both of these worlds. I could be, you know, jumping from one film and fashion party to the other. I have plenty of, I guess, celebrity friends that I could be hanging around with and just turn my head away from the pain and inequality of the world.
1: So there you are, Mihsan, in the documentary. Now, of course, you've chosen not to turn your head away, and you've often quoted one of the most extraordinary musicians of the 20th century, Nina Simone, as saying that an artist's duty, as far as I'm concerned, is to reflect the times. So if you could talk about that and how you became interested in the work that you did and became an activist on so many different issues.
7: Well, I really stand on the shoulders of the legends that came before me. Peter Mangabane, the great South African photographer, and being in New York City, Gordon Parks, who in many ways changed my life. And he also straddled activism and shooting for, you know, Life magazine, Vogue magazine himself. I'm a child of empire. My parents were born into an occupied Nigeria. There must never be children of a lesser god. That is how I've been raised. There must never be humans of a lesser god. If I step outside of my house and I see a child bleeding out, I'm not going to ask what god that child worships. I'm not going to ask where that child was born. I'm going to help the child. I believe we've got to a place where even children's right to live has become debatable. So instead of using my voice and my art to keep people on islands of rage, I'm there to build the bridges that have been broken by the very groups of people that were supposed to protect us, our fourth estate and our politicians. And I genuinely believe that through art and culture, we can see that the sum of all of our parts is stronger than the powerful few.
1: And how have you seen over the decades that you've been an activist, what transformations have you seen in the UK in particular, which is where you live, in terms of the expansion or diminution of rights for different communities, LGBTQ, yep. For, you know, feminism,
7: yes.
1: Black Lives.
7: All of it. Black Lives, queer, trans, climate. And the thing about Palestine is it brings it all together, because all of those groups I see at Palestine protests. Mm-hmm. The intersectionality of these movements has come together because the right to self-determination of Palestine is deeply rooted by the same moral compass that people have in other movements. The Jewish bloc, who I march with all the time, are some of the most extraordinary people I've seen in these protests. I believe the central pillar of Judaism is altruism, thinking about others, lifting others up. And they have become brothers and sisters in arms with Muslim, Arab, Palestinian people, all looking toward the horizon to build a future that our children deserve to inherit.
0: We're going to do a part two of this conversation, post online at democracynow.org. But in this last 30 seconds, talk about the title of this documentary about you, Shoot the People.
7: Shoot the People is a play on words, obviously, of the real violence of black and brown bodies are having to endure generation after generation, but also of the potential shield that is a lens to bear witness, to say that we were here and we stood up against tyranny together.
0: Misan Harriman, the Nigerian-British photographer, social activist, and Oscar-nominated filmmaker. A new documentary about him has opened this week in New York and also Toronto. It's called Shoot the People. Go to democracynow.org for part two of our conversation. That does it for our show coming up tomorrow, Juneteenth special with Clint Smith and Rhiannon Giddens. I'm headed to Vermont today. I'll be in Burlington and then Brattleboro, St. Johnsbury, and Montpelier for a documentary about Democracy Now! Called Steal This Story, Please. I'll be with the director, Carl Deal, and my brother, Vermont journalist David Goodman, to see the theaters where we'll be. They're opening for a week there. You can go to democracynow.org. Looking forward to seeing people throughout Vermont. And I'm so happy to be home with Nermeen Sheikh. Thanks so much for joining us for another edition of Democracy Now!
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13: Hello and welcome to the Hudson Mohawk Magazine, broadcasting from the Sanctuary for Independent Media on the unceded homelands of the Mohican people in Troy, New York. I'm Ben O'Green.
14: And I'm Mark Dunley. Today on the Hudson Mohawk Magazine, we start off with an interview with State Senate candidate Sarah Rogerson. Then we have part two, an interview with scholar and author Ilana McGrath about the current unrest in Bolivia and how it relates to our current unrest. Later on, we hear more about the work of the Visibility Brigades with Rosemary Armeo. After that, we have a story about the Troy Central Little League, and we finish up with a segment with the late Alice Green on Juneteenth. But first, headlines.
13: The city of Rensselaer has been awarded $500,000 in federal funding from the Northern Border Regional Commission's Timber for Transit program to design and construct a timber bridge over Quackenderry Creek. The bridge will provide access to the city-owned preserve known as the Hollow. Congressmember Tonko and the city are also pushing for federal funding to create a trail at the entrance to the park.
14: Groundbreaking for a new water district in Postonville took place on Wednesday. In 2021, and PFOS contamination was discovered at the Algonquin Middle School during a routine mandated well testing. State and local officials, however, refused to aggressively look for the responsible parties for the contamination. So taxpayers and nearby property owners are paying millions of dollars to pick up the cause. Sean Mahar of DEC said the likely cause was janitors using too much wax on the gym floors.
13: The U.S. Department of Justice has filed a lawsuit against two top New York Health Department officials and a private company that was awarded a contract to administer the state's $10 billion Medicaid home care program, alleging the lucrative deal for the consumer-directed personal assistance program was the result of a sham bid process that has resulted in millions of dollars being unlawfully siphoned from federal coffers.
14: By early 2027, the McCownickville Fire District expects to complete the construction of its new firehouse at 1215 Weston Avenue in Gilderland. The district has provided fire services for more than a century.
13: It has been almost 10 months since Schenectady County issued a boil water order for the front section of the Hillcrest Villas Mobile Home Park. With the order still in effect, as of Tuesday, the county announced plans to take legal action against park owner Sam Obermeister.
14: The killing of Finley, a beloved neighborhood cat, led to an outpouring of residents at the recent meeting of the Coxsackie Village Board, with neighbors calling for a crackdown on speeding.
13: The state bill awaiting the signature from Governor Hochul would have New York join other states in requiring manufacturers to test baby food and infant formula for heavy metals and toxic chemicals like lead, mercury, and arsenic, and then post the results to their website.
14: Following the death of 17 horses early this week in Saratoga, the New York State Humane Association stated that it is outrageous that the racing industry still does not require all stables to be equipped with sprinkler systems. The group said that the racehorses might still be alive today had basic fire suppression equipment been installed. It noted that in 2023, a similar barn fire at Tioga Downs in Tioga County claimed lives of 30 horses. And that's it for headlines.
13: We start off with Mark's interview with Sarah Ferguson, who is one of the two candidates facing off in the June 23rd primary for the 44th Senate District.
14: We're talking with Sarah Rogerson, who is one of the two Democratic candidates in the primary. Tuesday, June 23rd, the early voting has started in District 44, which includes all of Saratoga County, Niskayuna, and the city of Schenectady. Presently, Jim Tedesco is the incumbent. So, Sarah, why don't you, give people, who is Sarah Rogerson? Why did you decide you won?
15: Sure. Thanks so much for having me. It's a delight to be on the radio with you all. I am a resident of the town of Niskayuna for the past 16 years, and I've also been teaching at Albany Law School during that time. In my second or third year of teaching, I noticed a need for immigration law services in the Capital District and set about raising some state funding to found our immigration law clinic, which is coming up on 10 years. So I've had the privilege of being a public interest attorney for my entire career, not just the time that I've been teaching. And now I currently serve as the director of the Edward P. Swire Justice Center at Albany Law School, which houses all of our clinical programs, including housing justice, community economic development, health law, and others. And then in my personal life, I served on the Niskayuna School Board through the pandemic from 2020 to 2023. And I have two boys that are in the district who are 13 and 16, and both avid hockey players. So that is a big part of our life as well. And that's where I have found really rich conversations to have with my neighbors about issues that we all care about, irrespective of our political background.
14: Now, the state legislature's part of the budget this session did include a number of immigration reforms, though not the New York for All Act, which would prevent local collusion cooperation with ICE. What are some immigration issues you would still like to push as a state senator?
15: Yeah, I'm very excited to see that New York State solidified also the sensitive locations memo that was really created by the Federal Department of Homeland Security decades and decades ago, because the federal government recognized that immigration enforcement should not take place in certain locations, hospitals, schools, churches, public demonstrations. And it's a sad sign of the times that states have to reify that, because the federal government currently is not abiding by their own guidelines. In fact, the Trump administration is eviscerating those. So I think, there are so many great things that passed: a civil right of action to hold federal ICE agents accountable when they overstep in their enforcement role and violate New Yorkers' constitutional rights. We'll see where that goes. I'm delighted to also be a part of the Access to Representation Act, which hasn't passed yet, but would give additional attorney power to immigrants who are facing unfounded allegations by the federal government. In addition to those measures, I think it's really, really important that everybody who supports immigrants in our country speak out about the common myths and misperceptions. One of my favorite facts to quote on this is that the Cato Institute, which is a right-leaning think tank, has regularly shown that the more immigrants you receive in your community, the lower the crime rate. And in an era where immigrants are linked to crime in an unfounded way from the very top of our government, it's important that as many of us as possible speak out against those untruths.
14: Now, looking at your website, one of the issues you promote is New York Health, which is a single-payer healthcare system. You know, why do you think that's important, and how do you respond to sort of the argument, oh, that's just going to raise our taxes?
15: Sure. I have the pleasure of being designated a healthcare champion by the Campaign for New York Health and the champions behind the New York Health Act. So this act, as it is written, this law and this plan would cover everybody and everyone who has a body for everything. And it reduces so many costs, including costly supplemental plans that folks, particularly in the elderly community, need to take advantage of in order to make sure that their long-term care needs are satisfied. It takes care of things like dental and other things that we think of or have been conditioned by the private insurance market to think of as luxuries or extra benefits. It also helps with the fact that the federal government is taking a swipe at American health, at our baseline health and well-being, cutting so many of the supports that people rely on day to day, not just to stay healthy, but to stay alive. And so I'm proud to support this act. It's been in conversation for a long time. The Campaign for New York Health recently released a report that showed that municipalities and school districts could save millions and millions and millions of healthcare dollars if this were passed. So when we talk about taxes, we also have to talk about cost relieving measures, because those measures are also putting dollars back in the pockets of New Yorkers every day. So it's complicated for sure. There's a lot to talk about this next session, but I'm excited for the conversation.
14: So what are some of your other key issues that you hope will entice voters to support you?
15: Well, affordability is the thing that I hear about all the time. Cost of living, what it costs to walk out the door and get food for the week and fill your tank with gas so that you can go to work or take your kids to the places that they need to be. Those basic costs of living are increasing, skyrocketing in some cases when we talk about cost of gas. And so that goes hand in hand with the climate and climate action and finding more renewable long-term sources of energy that don't hurt the planet in the way that fossil fuel extraction does. So we can't talk about affordability, and we can't talk about the climate without the climate. We can't talk about the climate without talking about cost-saving measures, right? So there are ways that we can shift to renewable energy sources that fund union-backed jobs, that invest in the infrastructure of families in New York State and that help them pay their bills while we're also, on the other end, reducing costs. Another big piece of that is state oversight of private utility companies. That is a must going forward, because what we're seeing is increases without a lot of transparency as to why. So making sure that our most vulnerable in terms of low-income households and working families are capped in terms of the percentage of utilities costs that they'll have to put out by a percentage of their income so that they're not paying disproportionate to everyone else. And then also keeping an eye on those utility companies are things that are very important to me moving into this next session.
14: So I only have about 2 minutes left. So I'll throw out a couple issues you can respond to, anything else you want to raise. Affordable housing is always a big issue. Taxing the rich, government reform, especially with the legislature leaving only a week after they finally passed the state budget. How would you address some of those issues or other issues we haven't mentioned in 90 seconds? Plus, if people want more information, what's your website?
15: So my website is www.sarah4nysenate.com, and that's Sarah with an H, like in the Bible. And I think when we are talking about the budget, it's important to know that budget delays really worsen all of these cost of living crises that we're up against. And it's not an overstatement to say that we have a lot of crises right now in our state and in our nation. And we need to, the legislature needs to act like it's a crisis and move as swiftly as possible to address these issues. The housing crisis has gone on long enough. It took us 2.5 years to have the right combination of things come together for us to be able to launch our housing justice clinic at Albany Law School. And during that time, I was still running our immigration law clinic, and I was learning a lot and deeply about the housing crisis. And it brought me back to my years working for low-income housing cooperatives in Newark, New Jersey. And what we need to do is shine light and pay attention to what's happening in our communities. Saratoga County has one of the largest populations and numbers of mobile home communities in the state. And we need to keep an eye on that. We need to make sure that landlords are not taking advantage of vulnerable populations. And there are a lot of different ways that we can do that. I'm excited to partner with the Capital District Caucus on many of them.
14: Sarah Rogerson, District 44, Democratic primary, Tuesday, June 23rd. And this has been Mark Dunley for the Hudson Mohawk Magazine. And we'll be interviewing her Democratic primary opponent, Patrick Nelson, on Thursday. I will note that Sarah also has the Working Families Party line, so she'll have the option, regardless of the primary, of being on the ballot in November. The incumbent is Jim Tedesco, who has been in the state legislature, initially as assembly, for 44 years, which is 3 years longer than Erastus Quinnen was mayor of Albany.
13: In part two of Sina Basila Hickey's interview with Elena McGrath about her book, The Limits of Revolution, Worker Citizens in a Bolivian Mining City, the discussion focuses on the current situation in Bolivia.
16: This is a continuation of my conversation with author and scholar Elena McGrath, author of The Limits of Revolution, Worker Citizens in a Bolivian Mining City. In part one, we spoke about this book, which is looking at the Bolivian Revolution led by the Revolutionary Nationalist Movement and specifically the worker citizens who were a big part of this revolution. Currently in Bolivia, there's an uprising from workers, and in this part, we want to tie it to the history with Elena McGrath, who's also associate professor of History of Latin American Studies at Union College. So welcome back. Thank you so much.
17: Thank you for having me.
16: In December of 2025, Bolivian President Rodrigo Paz took office, and it was almost immediately that protests started taking place with Bolivian public transportation workers beginning a strike against a 100% fuel price increase. What is currently taking place in the country? And then after that, we'll look at the connection to the Bolivian Revolution.
17: Yeah, so I think what's happening right now in Bolivia is really important. And I'd like people to pay more attention to it because Pete Hegseth and Marco Rubio have started paying attention to it. And they are, as you might be surprised to learn, getting the facts wrong. They are saying that this is a narco-terrorist uprising against a democratically elected government. And that is very far from the truth. And so what has happened is that Rodrigo Paz, who is the son of a former president and a great nephew of another, he ran an election. He promised capitalism for everyone and sometimes platita para todos. He was promising like a little bit of money for everybody. And what he was projecting was this idea that he wanted to offer an alternative to the leftist government of Evo Morales and later Luis Arce, who had governed Bolivia for the last 20 years. And he was saying that movement has gone a little bit astray. The economy has been in crisis and we want to just get the economy under control. But I don't want to get rid of the social programs that had buoyed a lot of people and really improved everyone's quality of life in Bolivia for many, many years. And then he came to power and immediately cut social spending. He immediately started to work to privatize companies that the government controlled. He immediately passed a law that would have made it easier for small landowners to mortgage their properties, but also much easier for big landowners to seize properties once people went into debt, right? So he promised a kind of moderate centrist approach to maybe correcting an economy that has been struggling in the last few years. And what he delivered was a very extreme set of austerity packages and also a move to sort of wholesale, you know, open the door for multinational corporations and big agriculture to come in and start taking power away from farmers, from indigenous people and from workers. And there's been wage cuts and this fuel subsidy that he sort of started off with getting rid of the fuel subsidy. Bolivia is an economy that is entirely built on trucking. It's a landlocked country with where a huge portion of the population lives above 10,000 feet. A lot of the roads are really hard to maintain, and railroads are not that feasible. Everything moves via truck. And everyone from sort of people who sell things in the marketplace to mine workers are dependent on fuel. And Bolivia has oil reserves that for a long time, there was enough production for the economic consumption of the entire country. And the government was able to sort of subsidize fuel prices as a way of sort of elevating everyone's quality of life. Bolivia's fuel is no longer sufficient. Like, there's been a fuel crisis, and they've been importing more and more oil. Also, the current war with Iran has driven up the price of oil. So the government, it doesn't want to pay for the subsidy anymore, which economically you can see an argument for that. But everyone's quality of life, poor Bolivians across the country, basically cannot live without this fuel subsidy. And so everyone protested. Everyone was very upset. And I've talked to some people who say, well, he was democratically elected. And yeah, he was democratically elected on promises that he immediately broke. And I know that there's been some people who've argued that this was a kind of fraudulent election. And I don't think that's the case. That the MAS government, the government that Evo Morales was led from 2005 to 2019 and was in power when I first got to Bolivia, is still the most popular political party in the country. And it has had in the past the most comprehensive vision for a sort of robust economic and social democracy of any political party. However, Evo Morales himself has become kind of power hungry as he's gotten older, and he's refused to kind of cede power to a new generation of leadership. So Luis Arce was his successor president from 2020 to 2025, and Evo Morales went to war against his own successor and really divided the party. And I think the reason Rodrigo Paz got elected is because of this leadership fight. But what's happening now is the people are refusing what their government is trying to do. And the government is now, La Paz has been under siege for 46 days. There has been a roadblock in place for 46 days. And the government is now considering bringing in the army to break that roadblock. And what I'm worried about is if the U.S. gets involved and decides to call these people narco-terrorists, because this will be so much worse for the Bolivian government. The Bolivian people have a clear sense of what they need. And I think they're pushing back against their government in a way that is a profoundly inspiring look at democracy. And I hope they succeed.
16: So on that, considering that this is a local radio program, what can we learn here in the Capital Region? Like, why is it important to understand this history? Why are you, as a local professor and author, bringing this to our attention? What lessons can be learned through the revolution and the current situation?
17: I think that the lessons that we can take away is that Bolivians are really good at stopping a hostile government and sometimes a violent government from doing things that would damage the country. Bolivians are really good at rising up against an oppressive state. And they got that way from practice. They got that way from organizing. They got that way from really understanding the value of organizing for local autonomy and local control over resources over decades. And they got that practice by confronting state, a military government, even when they lost those battles, right? And one of the things that I think is super important is that Bolivians understand the value of a kind of political education, and they understand the value of unions. They understand the value of neighborhood organizations. There's this very strong cultural tradition of, you know, if something is going on that we don't like, we should organize and we should protest and we should offer a kind of we should come up with an alternative and propose that. And they will do that even when the state doesn't want to see it. And I think that it's been very hard for any Bolivian government to enact extreme violence on the people because the people are so mobilized. And I think that the lessons we could take for ourselves is that we are currently living in an authoritarian country with a president who was democratically elected. And I think that the practice of organizing to protect communities is something that will pay dividends for us now and in the future, right? It's like we get more practice of going into the streets, getting more practice of being noisy and causing trouble and those sorts of things, and making that a sort of social value that you and your neighbors all hold. That's something that I think might help us in the future.
16: Bolivia and the U.S. does have a very different culture. The U.S. doesn't historically have the same kind of protest movement that a lot of other countries do. Can you identify what is keeping the U.S. culture from being more mobile and vocal?
17: I think that U.S. exceptionalism plays a role. I think that there's a lot of people in this country who get taught that the United States is some sort of global beacon of the doing things correctly, both democratically and economically. And there's this sort of unquestioned sense among some people that, you know, we do things this way and it just has to kind of be this way. And then there's the opposite response, which is when people get disillusioned by that, they think that the United States is sort of like somehow specially cursed. Like we're exactly wrong on all the things. And I think one of the things that Bolivians have a sense of is, yeah, we've been kind of screwed over by history, right? Like we got colonized and then we became part of this sort of global production chain that produces wealth for other places. And we should try to fix that. I think there's a sense of kind of solidarity with other countries that have had that. And also a sense of like, we have to understand the problem and what went wrong and try to fix it rather than just saying, oh, everything we do is great.
14: And that was Elena McGrath, The Limits of Revolution, Worker Citizens in the Bolivian Mining City. And you can go to mediasanctuary.org to listen to the extended version of Cena's interview. McGrath also recognized the local use of news radio as a powerful source for information. For those of you just tuning in, I'm Mark Dunlap.
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13: In this week's Beyond the Brink and Fighting Back, Rosemary Armeo talks with Darlene Stott and Christine Primomo about the work involved in getting the Visibility Brigade to weekly hold up political messages on bridges and overpasses challenging MAGA.
0: Are your numbers growing, not just the reaction? I know that you've said there's a bigger reaction. Are you having more people coming out? And how does somebody come to join the brigade? Do you need to sign up someplace, or do you just show up at a certain time? How do you get involved?
18: I send a weekly, we have like over almost 200 people on our distribution list. And every week I send out a letter just telling them, number one, what the theme is for the week. If they want to make their, if they want to make their signs that go along with the particular theme. We used to give the exact messages in the letter, but we find that when I send the letter out on Monday night, by Wednesday, so much has happened that we have to change the
0: messages. New messages. It is really interesting when you get involved in a protest organization, the logistics and the creative work that goes into it. To cut the letters big enough to be seen and to put them on paper strong enough to held up on a bridge, that has taken many workshops in Colonnade. I know they've worked in the library. They set up workshops all afternoon and just cut out letters from paper. It was
19: three of us doing that, right, Darlene? Four of us, I think, they did that with. We have, I don't know how many letters now on the foam core and cutouts, letters that one of our members had, she's a graphic artist, she did the templates, so we have a pretty good collection now of letters.
0: We've had time now, we've been protesting for a while, and so the more letters you have, the more versatile you can be in your messaging. But here's my last and really my biggest question. It's inspired by an experience earlier this week. We're taping soon after Indivisible and other progressive groups marched in the Pride Parade in Albany. Mm-hmm. And before that, we marched in front of or demonstrated in front of Citizens Bank protesting their funding of those prisons, private prisons that ICE is busily filling up. And the response that we have gotten, it shocked me, really. I've been on Facebook a long time, but it was just bots or MAGA people who went crazy with profane and horrible messaging. And generally it was along the lines of, you silly old women, go back to your nursing homes or go get a job. You must get that too, Christine. Well, I know you come from a nursing background. Darlene, you're an ex-English teacher. Yes. How did you get involved in this? And does it bother you that it is mostly, despite your shout out to men, it is older white women who are doing this protesting?
19: Well, I don't know if that's true. Because look at Indivisible. You know, who's running Indivisible on the national level? You know, a couple.

0: there, you know, at a man, like, oh, go get a job, you know, what are you doing?
1: That was really in the beginning, like
0: Yeah.
2: Doesn't mean.
1: and that was it was in the very beginning, the comments were nastier. The people were bolder where they would roll down their windows, you know, and just like hold up signs, send the immigrants home or something. But that's gone, you know. I mean, we do get the flip-offs, we do get the thumbs down, but it's not as bad. And I did want to mention, we have our core, the group that makes the decisions. We meet every Sunday night. We have a Zoom meeting, and that is three men and the rest women. So we do have a balance of men and women. Yeah. And we each have our jobs. And
2: And how about younger people or people of color?
1: I have a great story. We had
2: This is Darlene speaking.
1: yes.
2: Darlene Stott.
1: We
2: Go
1: had
2: ahead.
1: a one girl jumped. She was on a bus and she was going past our protest, and she told the bus driver, she said, "Stop, I have to get off." She got off the bus, she ran up to us, and she protested with us. It was,
0: Yeah.
1: and she was a person of color.
2: I
1: Yeah,
2: love
0: she
2: that.
0: was. And then we had the young man. Remember, we were out there in the pouring rain. We were there. It was like a deluge. And this man, young man, came up, and he actually said, you know, "I'm trans and I'm afraid to be out there, but I feel like you guys are here in the pouring rain. I'm going to stand with you today. I feel okay doing this." And so that was pretty, I thought, moving and wonderful. He's like, "I just see you out here every week, and here you are. It's raining. You're all getting soaked." He had no umbrella, nothing. He was drenched. And he was with us. And yeah, and you know, he felt safe being with us, even though he was out there and waving and all that too. So,
2: I'd like to bring people like you two onto the podcast, people who are long time involved and deeply involved in communities, and now you're doing this, and you have the same sort of persistence and gumption that made, well, it made Martin Luther King a hero, that in the face of people yelling loser and, you know, giving you the finger and all that, you keep coming out. And when they say, oh, do you feel good now? Did that do any good? You just keep the faith that, yes, it will take a long time maybe, but that peaceful protest does make a difference in the end.
0: it's the only way.
1: One of our girls blows kisses whenever somebody flips her off. She said, "I just blow kisses to them."
2: Well, my favorite is my sister Lisa, who has, whenever she gets the finger, she goes, "Oh, honey, keep your hands on the wheel. Be safe." I love that. So, anything else? Would you like to tell people how to get involved? I also, there's a core of people who go around. They make the rounds, and they'll go from Troy over to Western Avenue, over
0: Nice.
2: to Route 7. They'll do a number of the bridge protests, and they're on different days of the week, and they're scheduled at different times. So you can actually make a whole schedule of that. Is there anything you'd like to tell people about how they might get more involved?
0: We are embarking on a new way of like getting messaging out, and we're calling it Good Trouble Projections. The Visibility Brigade has one of the members who did a video tutorial on how to do light projections with messages. So
2: Oh,
0: I bought
2: cool.
0: equipment to do that, and we haven't been going as many times as I'd like because we've had weather, rain, and then yeah, it's late at night now. So we've been three places. We don't like to really advertise when and where because we're on the side of a highway, but
2: Right.
0: we project messages on overpasses with lights. With light, and it's Darlene's live wall will have pictures on that,
2: Oh, that's
0: and
2: very cool. I've
0: so we're
2: not seen that.
0: expecting. Yeah, we're expecting. We're going to do more, and I'm looking for. It's hard to find spots in Albany area that have good overpasses for this that are also safe to pull over,
2: Yes.
0: you know, on a
2: That's
0: highway
2: part
0: and
2: of the
0: all of that.
2: logistics that we talked about. You have to
0: Correct.
2: find one with a curb a
0: Correct.
2: little bit, and it's not too close
0: Has
2: to
0: to
2: the
0: be.
2: road.
0: Yeah, it has to be a safe spot. And so there's four of us doing that, this helping me. Three other women have jumped in. Okay, there's where the women came in. None of the men jumped in. But three other brave women are like, "I'll go on the highway. I'm okay." So, okay, Darlene, I'm sorry. I didn't mean to
2: Oh, that's
0: interrupt, but I just
2: fine.
0: wanted to let you know, start looking for us. And Rosemary, if there's any idea.

0: ideas you see or have of good places we might do one, let us know.
1: It's one of the beauties of this form of protest that it does not take a ton of people if the letters
0: Correct.
1: Are already done. You can do it in the rain if you put, as we did, coverings. I'm sure you
0: yes.
1: did coverings on the letters. You can do it in the rain. Yeah, that's interesting. All right, ladies, thank you very much for both what you do and for being on the show. It won't be the last time. Like I said, I really like showcasing the work that activists do.
2: If anybody wants to get a hold of us, we have a Facebook page, Albany Visibility Brigade. They can join our page. If they want to email me, we have albanyvisibilitybrigade@gmail.com. They can email me and I'll put them on our distribution list.
1: Excellent.
2: Oh, thank you.
0: We just got t-shirts, Darlene designs. They just came in.
1: Yes, do the commercial, Christine. Get that in. Yes. Thank you to Darlene Stott and to Christine Promomo.
3: So one possible site for the light projection would be my old office building, which for some reason is still standing, now has black mesh all over it, and that's the central warehouse right along 787. And I will say that one little difference in the civil rights movement during the 60s was a little bit more violence being launched against the participants. But I was very interested to see that the No Kings Collective, sort of a sister organization, is doing a demonstration this Saturday, I believe at 1, out in front of the 200 Henry Johnson Boulevard around the data center issue. Oh,
4: take
3: and
4: a pause.
3: Was Rosemary Mayo, Beyond the Brink, Find Your Favorite Podcast, and she was talking to Darlene Scott and Christine Promomo with the Visibility Brigade.
4: Jacob Boston filed this story about the impact of Troy Central Little League on both the community and kids.
5: We are live at the Troy Central Little League field. Red Slayer's coming into town. They're ready to... The game's actually a little underway. I'm here with Uncle Mac, one of the most notable names of Troy Central Little League. Uncle Mac, how are you doing today?
6: I'm doing well. How are you?
5: I am great. I just want to ask, for people who may not know what this league is all about, can you just tell them, what is Troy Central Little League all about?
6: Okay, this little league's been here since 1957, 56, 57, in this area where it's located now. But it started back in 1954 on the riverside of the North Central, and they moved there. And once they moved there, this was all a coal yard. What happened is that when they came together, they said we needed to do something for the kids on this side, and which they did. They made it beautiful. I mean, this place has got a lot of history. This is, to tell you the truth, it should be classified as a landmark, a historical landmark, yes.
5: And what about today? What place does Troy Central Little League hold in the community today?
6: Well, Troy Central Community right now, you heard what I said, Troy Central Community. Right now, the Little League is a place of safeness for our kids in the community. A lot of kids don't know about the game of baseball like they did back in the 50s, 60s, and the 70s, and the early 80s. You know, as we know, the 90s, a lot of things changed. So right now, we are just dealing with trying to resurface our community to where everybody knows that the community is love and does have respect in the community. You know, all the negativity that has been part of the history of the community is just that. It's part of the history. And we're happy with that. Yeah, because this is not just a rebuilding. It's bringing back and reviving the spirit.
5: Sure.
6: If you could revive a spirit in any dead place, it will definitely grow, and it will definitely have some impact on other areas around you. And that's what it is. So it's got to start somewhere, right? And that's what we do. If you look around, you see a lot of kids here already. You see kids from Rensselaer that are here, you know, the team. And I used to coach Rensselaer Little League.
5: Oh, okay.
6: Yes. And now here coaching against Rensselaer Little League.
5: Oh, yeah.
6: You know, like... I had the pleasure of coaching at the high school and the middle school for many years, and CYO over in Rensselaer for many years. So I am neutral in this game.
5: Yeah.
6: Very neutral.
5: the goal is just to bring the community together, right? That's just...
6: Yes, yes. It's not about being competitive today. It's all about letting them know how to become friends and building up a better character.
5: So we spoke about the history and just the overall standing in the community of Troy Central Little League, but I want to talk about you specifically. You've been coaching, like you said, Rensselaer and also Troy Central Little League for a while now. What about this season specifically gets you excited about the team?
6: Well, this team right here?
5: Yeah.
6: There's a lot. I mean, there's seven kids on this team, seven young men. Never played baseball, but they're learning. And it's a pleasure to work with them because they're not hard-headed. They don't talk back, and, you know, you teach them a little bit of this, a little bit of that, and they stay focused.
5: Can you describe the process of or how rewarding it is to see these kids mature and grow throughout the season?
6: I like how you put that, the first part of mature. When you got a team that doesn't know too much about anything, and you begin to teach them, and you see the growth in them as you're teaching them, that's the blessing part.
0: We are cooking for the concession stand for the Lansingburg and Troy Central Little League.
5: And what are we making?
0: I am making fried dough. Mecca's making fries and fried Oreos, cheeseburgers, nachos, milkshakes, hot dogs, hamburgers, nachos, chicken tenders, bone-in chicken wings, what else? Cotton candy, popcorn.
5: You're making me very hungry. Yeah, people don't really talk about this part of the game, though. Everyone's so caught up on the players, but the players got to eat, right? So,
0: players got to eat, crowd's got to eat, and that's what they're interested in.
5: So, what do you think of this part of the whole experience adds to the game, and what joy do you get from being part of this concession stand and doing all this for the team and the fans?
0: Oh, I have to refer to my concession stand manager on this. This is Mecca.
5: Okay, Mecca. Can you just tell me, what joy do you get about being involved in this part of the game and helping the players and fans get something to eat while they're having a good time out there?
7: Absolutely. It's about seeing the smile on their faces when they're getting the huge fried dough and the food and just happy little treats coming out the door.
5: What's your favorite item on the concession stand menu?
7: My favorite is probably chicken tenders and fries.
5: Putting us on game. We appreciate that. Thank you so much.
7: Absolutely. Thank you.
5: So, Incock and Uncle Mac introduced me to someone else who's important to the Little League, Glenn. Welcome in. I just want to ask you, what do you think, or why do you think Troy Central Little League has become so important to this community?
8: Well, first of all, thank you for having me. Nice to meet you. You know, it's important to the community. It gives the kids something positive to do. It's filled with coaches and adults who can not only teach kids baseball, but help mentor them, responsibility, give them choices, positive choices, so that they don't make the negative ones in life. You know, and they stay in tune and they're available even when the season ends. So it's a good thing to have.
5: It's always interesting how sports is such a breeding ground for things like that camaraderie and bringing people together. Why do you think sports work so well, especially in local communities, when it comes to bringing people together?
8: One, you know, you get to run around and burn off all that negative energy.
5: Oh, yeah.
8: You know, and there might be somebody you don't get along with, but now you're out there, you go, hey, you guys doing the same thing. You realize you have a lot in common, and they're not that bad, so you make a friend. And sportsmanship, and then the parents who don't want to get involved, but they come out and they cheer. And they see the look in their kids' faces. And the most important memories are made. The kids will forget their first hit, their home run, but the parents never do. The parents never do. I remember my kid, I announced the games for Rensselaer Little League.
5: Okay.
8: And I was up in the booth when my son hit his first home run.
5: Oh, wow.
8: He don't even remember it right now. But I do. So that's why we're trying to encourage the parents to come out and support. You know, and even if they can't do it financially, physically, come out, sit in the stands, cheer them on. And that's, it brings communities together that way.
5: how important do you think it is for the coaches and mentors to have that relationship with the kids in the mentor kind of way?
8: Oh, it's huge. It's absolutely huge. You know, we tell the kids, and I know Mac does in his program, in the beginning, this is a lot more than baseball. You know, we're going to get these kids. We teach sportsmanship, responsibility, how to be a good winner, how to be a good loser. Take care of your things. Take care, you know, pick your person up. Somebody drops a ball, you tell them it's okay. Don't get it. And that comes together in the community, and it helps put that inside of them so that they know the mistake is not fatal. And just because he's crying, I'm going to go help him because it's the right thing to do. Like, you watch a kid at the beginning of the year, and you watch him at the end of the year, it's a whole different young man. And that's how we get paid. You don't get paid monetarily. We get paid in kids' smiles. And it's always worth it. I've been doing this 23 years, so it's always worth it.
5: Looking towards the future, how do you hope that Little League Baseball continues to help provide positivity and connectivity for the community?
8: Well, you know, that I hope and I pray for it because, you know, Little League is running through donations. You know, nobody has a lot of money. Times are tough right now. So, you know, there's uniforms, there's field maintenance, supplies, a concession stand. It's all a part of it. And it's run on donations. So we have to get community involved. And to, you know, if you can't come, then help out donating. Help out a concession stand. You know, tell a friend. Bring somebody with you. You know, because Little League won't die, but smaller leagues will have a lot of problems going forward. So we have to get the parents who want to be involved. And we try to get the dads, hey, like it used to be when I was growing up. I'm a lot older than you. You go outside with your son and you throw the ball. You teach them how to catch. You teach them how to throw. Those type of values, that lasts forever for the child.
3: And that was Jacob Boston's story about the Troy Central Little League. And we should give a shout out to the Avril Parks girls softball team and boys baseball team, both of which won the Class A state championship recently.
4: This Friday, we will be airing a special for Juneteenth. Here we have a segment from Willie Terry 2 years ago with the late Dr. Alice Green talking about Juneteenth.
9: What really happened in this country during that period of enslavement, during the Middle Passage, and during all the other events that happened following that. We did not get freedom in 1865. We got freedom from chattel slavery, but we are not free yet, folks, and you have to know that. Don't let people convince you that we are free because we aren't. We were traumatized as black people since the beginning of all of this, from the Middle Passage on down to now. I'm not going to stand here and tell you that we're free because we are all traumatized because of all the oppression that has occurred in this country against black people.
10: You better speak, Dr. Green.
11: Talk that truth.
10: This is what I'm talking about. Tell
11: it.
10: Tell the truth.
9: No, but I want to tell you that you have to work for that freedom.
10: Yes.
9: Because we believe in freedom, we cannot stop.
10: That's
9: okay?
10: Right.
9: So join with us. We're going to educate the community about our whole history. We have some wonderful people at the center who are willing to help us out and do that. So look for things to come and also join with us. You know where we are, 220 Green Street. So don't say you don't know where we are, okay? We'll look for you. The other thing I want to mention is in doing that history and everything that's to follow, you must know that in New York State, they recently passed a reparations bill, which will set up a reparations commission. And at that I want all of you to be a part of that, because when they start looking at the impact of enslavement and the other oppressive forces, they need to talk to you, okay? So make sure you watch, contact the center. We will be out there trying to get your comments and your concerns so they be registered with that commission so then they can go forward with their work to make sure we make the kinds of changes that are absolutely necessary. My time is up, but thank you.
11: Thank you, Dr. Green. Thank you so much. We will now have words from...
12: And I have with my guest, Alice Green, who spoke this morning at the Juneteenth program. And Alice, how you doing?
13: I'm doing fine, thank you. It's a great day.
12: Great day, right about there. There's a lot of events happening today, Alice.
13: Yes.
12: Alice, so give me your thoughts on Juneteenth.
13: Oh.
12: And I hope you talk to me about what you said this morning.
13: You know, I sort of look at Juneteenth as Black African Americans, 4th of July. 4th of July didn't do anything for African Americans. They were not freed, and the U.S. Constitution was written by men who owned slaves. So I don't have a lot of attraction to July 4th. But Juneteenth gives us an opportunity to celebrate something. It gives us an opportunity to celebrate the end of chattel slavery. And I hope people understand that chattel slavery means owning Black people as property. So that's all that was done in 1865. But we still need to celebrate it. But the other thing is I want people to know that we are still enslaved in many ways because after 1865, we had all kinds of ways to oppress Black people, from the Black Codes, even the 13th Amendment, which allowed us to continue to enslave people in prison. The Reconstruction, Jim Crow, segregation, and mass incarceration. Those are all, and there are others, but there's a legacy there that has left us traumatized because of that horrible experience of being taken from our home in Africa, taken on a middle passage that was so violent and harmful. We haven't gotten over that yet because that trauma gets handed down from generation. So we're all traumatized in a sense. So I want to celebrate 1866, but at the same time, I want people to understand that we're not free, that we have to know the history of the treatment of African Americans so that our children don't have to feel that they're to blame for everything that happened to them, okay? So we're embarking at the Center for Law and Justice, embarking on a program to educate people about what really happened from that period of kidnapping to today. And we don't believe that you can really make any changes unless you know what needs to be changed. So we're working on that. And also, we want to educate people about the new law that was just passed establishing a reparations commission. So we want people to talk to that commission. We want them to understand. It's a state law. So that people can participate in getting the commission to understand the impact that period is still having on us. You know, we didn't have high rates of poverty for out of nowhere. Something happened. We didn't have a lack of housing, you know, that came from nowhere. Something happened. Lynching happened also. And, you know, I try to tell people, once you have a horrible experience like that, there is a traumatic impact. And we got to understand that because we've been blaming ourselves for so long. What happened to us really allowed white America to dehumanize us. And you can't have equity and justice if you don't think I am an equal human being. And so we're trying to get people to understand that, and we got to stop blaming ourselves for all the things that have happened to us.
14: Slingshot.
13: We didn't do it by ourselves.
14: Don Asia,
12: and there's a lot of people that have been writing about that, about
14: the band gets set up, quick video on the screen.
13: Right. And we have, like, today here at the celebration, we have what we call the learning walk, history walk.
12: Yeah.
13: And we are going to use this. We're going to use this in the community to show people what happened to us and to have some discussions about it. And they need to know what they need to do, okay? Nobody else can do it for us but us, okay? And all the things that we've been doing...
15: Freedom can
13: oh, sounds good. That's my thing.

0: So I'm sitting here holding Dr. Alice Green's memoir, We Who Believe in Freedom. And I just noticed I'm one of the 50 people that she mentions in the acknowledgement, but that's on the last page of the book, which I haven't gotten to yet. And we'll have a special this Friday for Juneteenth.
1: And that's our show. We hope you've enjoyed this episode of the Hudson Mohawk Magazine. I'm Benno Green.
0: I'm Mark Dunley. We want to thank all our volunteers who made today's episode possible: Willie Terry, Jacob Boston, and Rosemary Armeo.
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1: If you want or not, little country will still be little country. 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I tear up and I got the power to celebrate it. 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
5: Scott Nakagawa.
1: From the worlds of politics, arts, and entrepreneurship.
6: Change happens by acting as though the future that you are dreaming of is present now.
1: I'm Laura. And this is Laura Flanders and Friends. Welcome.
7: We are sacred people, and we deserve as much equity and respect as any other community.
8: Both Sylvia and Marsha in 1979 used that space to dream beyond what is. What would it be like to go outside and feel safe, to know our value, to not be harassed, to live in our power? No court, no Supreme Court, no police officer, no governor, no president gets to determine how we feel about ourselves.
9: But when Angela Davis was arrested and arrested by the federal government in New York, all the gay people went down and demonstrated in front of the Women's House of Detention to get Angela Davis out of jail. Mm-hmm. And we were all in that demonstration for a few days. I mean, in the gay movement, they think we only get into certain gay demonstrations, but it's not true. We get in all kinds of political demonstrations.
10: Did you ever go to any of the ones in Washington?
9: I was just in the one in Washington. I was the one that arranged for free tickets. Free tickets for all poor people that couldn't go to the demonstration.
1: That was Marsha P. Johnson, activist, artist, fashion icon. You may know her now as a participant in the Stonewall Uprising of 1969. You probably wouldn't have heard of her then because of the biases of that time. Indeed, it has taken years for recognition to come for Marsha P. But today we celebrate the publication of a new biography, Marsha, The Joy and Defiance of Marsha P. Johnson, by our guest, Tourmaline. The book traces Marsha's working class beginnings through to her work with sex workers and street activists in New York to her death in 1992 in circumstances that are still unclear. Was Marsha central to the Stonewall Rebellion? Absolutely. And to the liberation movements that have exploded afterwards. She was also, as Tourmaline writes, larger than life on the stage and in the street. She, quote, offered everyone a clear, resounding answer to the question, what does a greater sense of freedom look like? Her answer, writes Tourmaline, was freedom is me. In these tough times for non-conforming people, I am excited to be joined today by Tourmaline and Queen Jean, who are in many ways carrying Marsha's legacy forward. Tourmaline is a Guggenheim Fellow and Time 100 honoree. Queen Jean, an author herself, is also a New York City-based costume designer and the founder of Black Trans Liberation, an organization that provides food, groceries, and housing resources to the transgender and non-gender conforming community. What has changed and what hasn't since Marsha P. was on the scene? To this special Pride edition of Meet the BIPOC Press, I welcome Tourmaline and Queen Jean. Welcome both. Tourmaline, starting with you, I don't know if you timed it this way, but it seems to me that the release of this book could not have come at a better time, a time when so many are seeking a story of joy and defiance of the sort that this story brings. So thank you for it. And I got to ask you, why Marsha P. Johnson?
8: You know, I have been blessed to be hot on the heels of Marsha P. Johnson's big spirit for nearly 20 years now. I moved to New York City as a 19-year-old in 2002 and soon made my way to the Christopher Street Piers. I joined this group called Fierce. It was a group that was showing up and showing out for queer, trans, gender nonconforming people of color. And so that was my real early entry into organizing. I later joined Queers for Economic Justice and Sylvia Brown Law Project as an organizer. But everywhere I went, people were talking about Marsha P. Johnson. And so I was just taking notes. Who was this brilliant freedom dreamer? Who was this profound organizer? And to me, at every step along the way, in terms of my life path, first as a young person, then as an organizer around healthcare and welfare and housing, then in my art career, now in kind of a spiritual place, Marsha's voice has called me along, and it's just been a blessing.
1: Tourmaline, says, Queen Jean, that you describe yourself as a spiritual daughter of Marsha. Is that true?
7: Correct.
1: How so?
7: First of all, I just want to say thank you to you both for this opportunity. It just feels so resonant and deeply, deeply profound. I moved here in 2012 into New York, also young and trying to figure it out. Ended up in Washington Square Park, like many people do. Yeah. And yeah. Never left, you know. And
8: literally.
7: I went to school. I went to NYU. I graduated, and I really, like many people, trying to find purpose. And realized that my purpose was right there in the summer of 2020, like soon after I graduated, there was the unfortunate unalivings of George Floyd, Tony McDade, Nina Pop. And that summer continued on record. There was over, 52 trans people, Black trans folks that had been killed, Black and brown trans bodies. And that was a record, right? That on record was a trans person a week that had been unalived by transgender violence, gun violence. And so a coalition started, a coalition and a commitment to community. Every Thursday we met on the stoop of the right outside of the Stonewall Inn bar, and we held space. We disrupted and we demanded equity and justice and freedom for all. And that spirit, honestly, continues today. The Supreme Court justice just ruled that the people in Tennessee, the young people, their healthcare, transgender youth, their healthcare is now banned. And we know that that sets a precedence for other, there's about 22 other states that have been waiting, right, that are in tow to also create a pathline towards destruction. And so we will be outside in the streets in literally just a few hours. So for me, this is ongoing work. This is my mission's work for freedom, collective freedom, and that centers transgender people. We are sacred people, and we deserve as much equity and respect as any other community. And for me, my mission at Black Trans Liberation has started with feeding people. Everyone needs a place to sit, to eat, and to be loved on, and to be supported, and to be spiritually fortified. And that is who Marsha P. Johnson at her core was. She fortified the people around her. And the stories about how she galvanized, how she merged unions and merged communities together in the name of freedom. And so that is something that I will continue to live by today as a young Black trans woman who is deeply and committed to solidarity work towards a liberating world for Black people in this country, immigrants in this country, asylum seekers, Palestinian families, across the board. We recognize that there's a tax on humanity.
1: It comes up so much, this dichotomy in the life of Marsha P. and in just our lives of joy and violence. And I guess insofar as we're in some ways talking about media coverage and the media treatment of this community, my question to you is, how do you balance those two things? And how do you suggest the journalists think about that balance?
8: Well, it's not unprecedented. I was one of the lead organizers of New York State had a provision that specifically denied transgender nonconforming people health care under Medicaid, and it was repealed in 2014. I was one of the lead organizers who worked around that exclusion for trans and gender nonconforming people to access healthcare that we know keeps us alive. When we have care that we need, our suicidality goes down, our mental health goes up, and we are able to live full and complete lives. One of the most incredible interviews I heard about Marsha P. Johnson took place in 1971 when she was on hormone replacement therapy, and she is reveling. You can hear the gender euphoria in her voice as she describes her body changing in beautiful, blossoming ways. You can hear how alive she is. And so we have been here before, just like in New York State that denied trans and gender nonconforming people access to the healthcare we need. We're seeing it happen in Tennessee. We're seeing it happen in other states. We're seeing the Supreme Court ruling. One page that I take from Marsha's book, though, is that she was in a moment navigating extremely harsh conditions. She wasn't putting a happy face sticker over any of them, but she was looking for relief. And so she moved when she was 18 to Times Square in 1963, when you would be arrested and put in jail as a trans or gender nonconforming person, just going outside and living your truth. What she did was she rented these hourly hotels with her sister, a 13-year-old Sylvia Rivera. Just think about how young some of these people were, right? That were hustling in Times Square because they weren't safe at home. So she rented these hourly hotels, and they would call them hot spring hotels because of whether it was winter, spring, summer, or fall. You know, if you've been in New York in a pre-war building, you can't crack a window and the heat is boiling. But it did provide safety and sanctuary from the realities on the street. And what did they do in those rooms? They dreamed. There's a beautiful interview with Stephen Watson, a Village Voice journalist who talked to both Sylvia and Marsha in 1979. And they both talked about how they used that space to dream beyond what is, to see the harsh conditions for what they were, but to imagine, well, what would it be like to go outside and feel safe, to know our value, to not be harassed, to live in our power. And a beautiful way to move from a place of fear because of harsh conditions and to go to a place of more empowerment is relief, having that space with community. It reminds you, what are you fighting for? That's a really important way to get back to joy. But I keep coming back to joy too, because Marsha knew that these conditions didn't get to determine how she felt about herself. No court, no Supreme Court, no police officer, no governor, no president gets to determine how we feel about ourselves. And so she was creating the conditions to remind herself and each other that we too get to feel beautiful and know our value firmly.
4: This is Laura Flanders and Friends. This time in our monthly feature, Meet the BIPOC Press, we are celebrating the life and legacy of Marsha P. Johnson, one of the key founders of the gay liberation movement after the 1969 Stonewall Uprising. Laura's guests are Queen Jean, a human rights activist, costume designer, and founder of Black Trans Liberation, and Tourmaline, an artist and the author of Marsha, The Joy and Defiance of Marsha P. Johnson. Next, self-described spiritual daughter of Johnson's Queen Jean reflects on how her activism carries forward Marsha's legacy today. Plus, filmmaker Tourmaline reveals some unexpected discoveries from her deep dive into Marsha's life. You can find all of our Meet the BIPOC Press episodes in our archives at lauraflanders.org. 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

0: Queen, how does Marsha's work show up in your work today? She worked on housing, she worked on AIDS, she worked on no end of issues, including policing, as you do.
1: Yes, there is a deep through line of, I would say, alignment, right, and of care, of humanity. And I think to me, to this day, there's a lot of synergy around, as you were saying, around housing justice, sovereignty, and ensuring that people have a place to eat, a place to actually have a safe space, right, to feel human and loved on, in a way that a lot of, you know, a lot of resources and organizations, you know, they offer 9-to-5, you know, walk in, but, you know, there's not actually a designated space for fellowship. And that's what my organization has been committed to. We think about immigration. We think about, of course, the unfortunate ongoing crisis of police brutality, police violence, in a way that I myself has been, you know, a survivor of that. But it doesn't stop me.
0: And I have to remind people, in that very initial reporting on the Stonewall uprising, I think it was the New York Times that ran the headline, 4 policemen hurt in a village raid. Exactly. And the only others who were mentioned were men. Mm-hmm. You didn't hear the women, you didn't hear the non-binary people, you certainly didn't hear about the drag queens, the transvestites, or the trans folks like Marsha P. What did you find in your research was lying there as a surprise even for you?
2: To me, it's so important to remind anyone having a conversation about Stonewall that Marsha was there. And also there were street queens and street kids in the park who were firmly part of the uprising, right? And also Stonewall was a segregated bar. They used to have the backroom bar. David Carter wrote a long text about Stonewall and mentions Marsha, you know, in the footnote by name, saying it's almost undoubtable that Marsha was among the first to start the Stonewall uprising. And yet, because of ableism, people didn't want to, and anti-Black racism and transphobia, people didn't want to credit Marsha with being instrumental in the uprising. And so to me, my research was, you know, profound. I, you know, was able to interview and also read about first encounters of many, many people who saw Marsha taking part in the Stonewall uprising.
0: What about that sense, that question about what's changed and what hasn't in our reporting? You mentioned earlier, we have the kind of housing story over here, and then we have the LGBTQ story over there, or maybe we don't have it at all. This is one of those subjects where our reporting has become very siloed. In terms of the immigration raids that are happening with such audacity right now, where do trans people stand? Where is your community feeling this? And are you able to track what is really going on?
1: This question, it comes at a great time. There is little information that is being really shared, the truth. Ultimately, we know that a lot of trans and queer people, especially here in New York City, that are asylum seekers, that have had to leave other countries from persecution, now find themselves in a place of purgatory. We have community members, trans and queer folks, that are afraid to leave their homes, that are afraid to have gone to work. They can't even go to get a hormone shot because they're afraid. What if ICE is literally outside waiting for us? People are terrified to go to their court gates because of what footage that has been released. Brad Lander, a duly elected city leader, was tackled and violated by ICE agents because he was questioning if they could present a warrant before they took away his constituent. He was holding on to his constituent, right, to bear witness to the process. And so these are the things that our LGBTQI community members who are in this very, very vulnerable place have no line of support. Because ultimately they are already targeted, right? Because we're targeted for our existence. But literally in this moment, people are terrified to leave their homes. And the lawyers, and, you know, we understand that there is sanctuary status in New York City, but the powers that be, unfortunately, the current administration, I'll say that, they have ushered in and opened the door for ICE agents and the Homeland Security to desecrate and to attack anyone that they deem will help to build their 3,000-day arrest quota.
0: We mentioned the Scrimeti case at the beginning of this conversation, and that was a case brought by Tennessee parents, parents of trans kids who have now been deemed unworthy of care and denied that care in Tennessee. This is a Supreme Court precedent now that people will be feeling all across the country. What's your advice to those folks, not just in Tennessee, but in this country as a whole, who care, who have trans members in their family, who may be trans themselves, who want to know what they can do?
1: I've been thinking about this all morning. And just in about an hour, we'll be taking to the streets with our community in solidarity with the families in Tennessee, but mostly and concurrently to help send a message to everyone in this nation that the system will try and, in this moment, have aimed to delegitimize an entire group of people. And if we cannot recognize that this is a pipeline towards destruction, we have seen this happen in the 50s, in the 60s, in the 70s, right, where we identify a group of people as unfit, unworthy, and so we know that this attack on healthcare is truly a way for them to deny healthcare for all transgender people in this country. And we have seen it happen before in the past, and it feels deeply heartbreaking that we are witnessing this happen again.
0: It does seem historically true and repetitive that in moments of crisis, people shrink their population, shrink their group identity, thinking that maybe they can protect themselves if they get smaller. So we'll just worry about people here. We'll just worry about people like us. We'll just get our laws in place, everything you've just described. What does the story of Marsha tell us about that as a strategy, particularly in a moment right now where there are a lot of people? We just saw Pete Buttigieg take his pronouns out of his resume. And we've seen Gavin Newsom kind of running away from trans rights in sports. This is a moment where we are in a very frightening time for a lot of people, and perhaps they too are feeling a tendency to just shrink a bit. You describe beautifully a scene where people come off the bus at Port Authority or Times Square, and they see an invitation to a certain kind of freedom. All sorts of people in seeing Marsha P. Johnson saw an invitation to a certain kind of freedom. Mm-hmm. And I guess my question to you in all of this is, A, what's changed you in doing this research about Marsha and producing this book? And B, what are you seeing as her invitation to others who might not think that they're part of this community?
2: One thing is, you can't get small enough to make an insecure population feel stable. Right? You can't shrink your life to make anyone who is looking for the reason why they are in a hard situation feel better. It's just not going to happen. And so Marsha's lesson is actually what we need to do. The thing that gets us to the solution side of the wave rather than the problem side of the wave is be fully alive, right? Turn the volume up on our lives. And Marsha's life was an invitation to do that. Like I said before, she wasn't slapping happy face stickers on the harsh conditions. She was using those as launching pads to dream beyond what is and ought to and into what ought to be. Queen Jean was at NYU. Marsha took over NYU, right? There's a real powerful connection between Marsha P. Johnson and Queen Jean. Marsha was in the basement of the Student Center in occupation in September of 1970, dreaming up a world where there was literally free childcare alongside free tuition for universities, alongside gender-affirming care, alongside not being held in places of incarceration. And so Marsha's freedom dreaming message is profound and so relevant. She's an architect of a movement that's never been more alive. But all of that starts with our determination to turn up the volume of our life and be all of who we are, right? To revel in that. When I talk about joy, I like to remind myself there's no hierarchy, right? It's not better emotion to feel joy and a worse emotion to feel anger or despair. It's all part of the path. And so, just like when you're in a place of fear, an easy place to get relief is righteous indignation and anger and coming together in the midst of a mess of a thing. Marsha knew she had the best clarity in her joy. She had the greatest access to resources to change a problem into a solution in her clarity and in her joy. And so she did that throughout her life. And I think that's an open invitation for all of us to be reveling in what we are defending. What are we fighting for? What is this community about? And I'm so excited to be here and, you know, talking to the legendary Queen Jean, who is day by day by day by day embodying that legacy.
0: Is it true you have Marsha's face on your shoulder, Tourmaline?
2: Yeah, on my heart. I'm sorry. Right here.
0: Oh, beautiful. Yeah. Beautiful. Yeah. We're at time. We could continue this conversation, and I hope that we will, but we are at time. And I need to ask you both the question that I ask all of our guests at the end of our episodes, which is, what do you think is the story the future will tell of this moment?
1: The future will say that there was a uprising, a resurgence, of people who said that they will no longer have to audition for empathy, and that society will respect by any means necessary. And that means that we will demonstrate, we will agitate, we will educate, and we will organize so that we have what we need to survive. And as a people, we will have done it in the past. Our ancestors have done it, and we will continue to model that forward, because what I know to be true is that I desire to have freedom and liberation in this lifetime. I would love to breathe an air, right? I can smell the aroma of liberation, and I smell it and I feel it every time I'm with my community, I'm with my people. We are truly in deep, deep joy, right? As Tourmaline has beautifully, powerfully articulated, we are in this place where we feel so powerful and unstoppable. And that is what I believe this future. Oh my God, the people are calling me now. It's time to go. But that is what I believe that I hope that people will say about this moment in particular.
2: I think that the future will tell that we were found ourselves yet again in the midst of a mess of a thing with undeniably harsh conditions. And yet we tuned to our profound knowing that we can turn out a problem into a solution by coming together and reveling with each other, by moving in clarity, by getting the solutions together, and by demanding the world understand that we're powerful people, we're beautiful people, and we deserve to be fully alive.
0: Tourmaline, the book is Marsha, The Joy and Defiance of Marsha P. Johnson. It is out now. Thanks for joining us.
2: Thank you.
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0: This show is produced by yours truly, Laura Flanders, along with Sabrina Artel, Jeremiah Cothran, Veronica Delgado, Jeanette Hernandez, Jeannie Hopper, Sarah Miller, Nat Needham, David Neumann, and Rory O'Connor.
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2: I'm Salima Hamarani, and this is Making Contact.
3: So welcome to tonight's event. Bienvenidos a todos.
4: So welcome to tonight's event. I want to let you know that we're on very special land. In this community, we have fighters, warriors working to get clean water.
2: You're listening to the voice of Susana De Anda. She's the co-founder and executive director of an organization called Community Water Center.
4: But more than anything, we have a community of love, compassion, and unity. Tonight, we're here to celebrate that.
2: Community Water Center is based in the San Joaquin Valley of California, which people sometimes call the Central Valley. And today, they're celebrating the Day of the Dead, specifically in the town of East Arosi. I was part of a group invited by Community Water Center to witness today's event because they wanted more people to know about what's going on with the water in East Arosi.
4: They want to give you some words of inspiration and also remember their ancestors that maybe aren't with us anymore, but are here in spirit.
2: On the Day of the Dead, you honor your ancestors who for one night are able to walk through the curtain of the afterlife to visit the people that they once loved. So from the stage, Susana calls out the names of the people that they've lost over the years.
4: I invite you to go and honor our ancestors at the altar we have behind us.
3: Los altares que tenemos al fondo. Teresa de Anda. Jesús Quevedo.
2: What's unique about this particular Day of the Dead event is that they're specifically honoring the activists that the town of East Arosi has lost during its long struggle for clean drinking water.
3: Jesús Quevedo. Jesús Quevedo. Teresa de Anda.
2: For about 20 years, this town and some of the neighboring ones have been living with water highly contaminated with nitrates.
4: For this, I want to call up the members who are here with me.
2: And over that time, many of the activists who once fought for the area to get clean water have passed away.
5: And the saddest thing about the situation is that many families are getting sick and dying. My wife died last year from cancer. It's not hereditary. It's for some reason. It's because we've been drinking contaminated water for 11 years.
2: That's Cristobal Chavez. He's a member of Community Water Center.
5: So now we know we can't use that water to drink or cook. And that's the sad situation. I lost my wife, and she's there on the altar table.
2: And his wife, like many of the names spoken out loud that day, was also an organizer. One of their focuses were laws that could change the water situation in the Central Valley.
6: Nora también fue una de las que fuimos a las marchas a Sacramento y...
5: Nora was also one of those people who went to the marches in Sacramento so that Gavin Newsom could sign SB 200. And we are still in the fight, supporting Community Water Center.
2: We're taking a look at East Arosi's long struggle for clean water. It's just one of hundreds of failing water systems across California, most of them in the Central Valley and in poor farmworker communities just like this one.
4: Clean water is a human right, and it should never be a privilege. Do you agree? Clean water is a what? A human right, not a privilege. Clean water is what? A human right, not a privilege.
2: By looking at East Arosi's water struggle, we can begin to understand the roadblocks California has to face if it wants to provide clean, safe drinking water to all of its residents. Because this isn't just a story about policy. California can't just pass the right laws, it also has to ensure a way to implement them in the poorest of places where residents are already struggling with infrastructure and access and local governance is underfunded. The right laws might be sliding into place for East Arosi, but by themselves, they're just not enough. Stay tuned, all that and more coming up.
3: Teresa Dianda, Maria Elena Orozco,
7: Bueno, nosotros aquí, esta agua que está aquí.
4: This water here, well, it looks very clear, as you can see, but this water is full of nitrates.
7: Esta agua está llena de nitratos.
2: Our story today starts with Berta Diaz Ochoa, who's lived in East Orosi with her family for 24 years. She's a farm worker, like many in this small town in Tulare County.
7: La mayoría de la gente de la comunidad de East Orosi es de bajos recursos.
4: The majority of people in this community of East Orosi are low income. Also, a lot of elders live here. Almost 90% are farm workers.
7: Casi el 90% de personas son campesinos.
2: East Orosi is smack in the middle of dozens of sprawling orchards packed into dry, hard dirt, which doesn't even seem like it's capable of bearing fruit. In much of the Central Valley, water is earmarked for sustaining the crops, not the people.
7: Yo trabajo en la agricultura, del todo lo que es cítrico.
4: I work in agriculture, in the citrus industry. My work is with mandarins,

0: polluted it could kill you, but so transparent it looks like glass.
1: Nos enteramos desde el 2000.
2: We found out in 2000, since 2000, but they say it's been a while since the water wasn't drinkable.
1: Otro tiempo más atrás que el agua no servía, pero digo si había años atrás que no servía.
2: But for me, if it's been a while since the water has been polluted, I think it's irresponsible that they never told us until women who were pregnant here started to have miscarriages.
1: Abortar, a perder sus bebés, las señoras que estaban embarazadas aquí.
0: She's able to use the water from the tap for a few things.
1: Con esa agua contaminada nos bañamos.
2: With this contaminated water, we bathe. With this contaminated water, we wash our dishes. We do all the household chores with this contaminated water.
3: Los dientes.
1: Lavamos los dientes.
2: We brush our teeth with contaminated water because we don't have another solution.
1: Porque no nos queda otra solución.
0: But they definitely can't drink it. For drinking water, they depend on water bottles, which are delivered through a program funded by the California State Water Resources Control Board. And we're going to hear from them a little later on in the show about how they're funding water access. So, for example, if Berta wants to make a cup of coffee...
1: Tenemos que agarrar el agua en botella. Estas son las botellas que nos traen a nosotros.
2: We have to bring these water bottles in. These are the bottles that they deliver to us. These are 5-gallon bottles. They leave us only 5 bottles of 5 gallons.
1: 5 botellas de 5 galones.
0: Which means that each household receives 25 gallons of water every other week.
1: Ahora nos quedan... Aquí las tengo por fuera.
2: Now we have left... I have them outside.
0: And you could have 2 people in your house or 10, but you still receive the same ration.
1: Ahorita nomás tengo, son 2 botellas que me quedan.
2: Right now, I have 2 bottles left.
1: Me van a traer el agua.
2: They're going to bring me water. They're going to deliver water on the 8th of November.
0: I spoke with Berta on November 3rd, and maybe 5 days doesn't seem like a long time when she has 2 bottles left, but as an experiment, if you're listening at home, fill up a 5-gallon container one day and slowly use it for all of your drinking needs. You know, I tried this after I visited Berta, and it lasted me a little over half a day. And I'm just one person, not an entire family. Berta, remember, also works outside in the fields under the sun, so she needs a lot more water than I do on a normal day.
1: Cuando hace calor, se consume tan solo por persona.
2: And when it's hot, for only one person, we need 6 to 8 bottles of water per day.
1: Yes, a 8 botellas de agua por día.
4: The stories that I hear from local residents about the realities of living off of bottled water is just the... trade-offs that they have to make every day between using that water to rinse their produce, or should they use it to drink with, or should, you know, it's sort of like a daily rationing practice.
0: That's Janaki Anaga. She's a lawyer and the director of advocacy with Community Water Center. We heard from their executive director during the Day of the Dead event. Community Water Center helps towns in the San Joaquin Valley organize for clean drinking water. So the valley has a lot of pollutants in the water, but the main problem in East Arosi is that nitrate Berta Diaz was talking about.
4: And that's a result of local agriculture, like dairies and synthetic fertilizer that runs off of the local orchards, concentrating in drinking water sources.
0: Nitrate is a chemical that helps boost the amount of nitrogen available to plants, which helps them to create protein. Since there's a limited amount a plant can usually absorb, normally there's a limit to how fast they can grow and even where they can grow. Artificial fertilizers, however, accelerate plant growth by flooding them with nitrogen in a water-soluble form called nitrate. It can force plants to grow in soil that's not really suited for them, and it's also not good for humans to consume.
4: Nitrate is an invisible and scentless compound that in certain quantities can result in inhibiting oxygen moving through your body. So in very small children and infants, this can be fatal. In adults, and particularly among pregnant women and people who are immune compromised, it's incredibly detrimental. And it also is connected to

0: higher risk of cancer. There weren't any medical studies on East of Rossi that I could find, and it's also difficult to pinpoint water as the cause of many of the diseases present in the Central Valley. The area has been plagued by environmental racism for decades, so it's hard to know if it's the refineries or heavy industry or the smog or the fertilizers. But a 2001 study found that low-income communities with high levels of nitrate in the water had twice the incidence of thyroid cancer. And it's not just nitrate that small towns in the Central Valley have to worry about. Depending on their location, there are a slew of chemicals they'll have to contend with. There's problems with arsenic, which occurs naturally, but also leaches into the groundwater as runoff from industrial and agricultural sources. There's hexavalent chromium, natural but also industrial runoff, which is highly carcinogenic, and 1,2,3-TCP, which is a chemical that used to be used in pest control that is now banned, but lingers in the groundwater in agricultural towns. It's also carcinogenic and damages the liver. A study in 2019 by the Environmental Working Group discovered that drinking the tap water in California could contribute to 15,500 cases of cancer in the state. And most of that unsafe water is concentrated in the Central Valley. It's a catch-22 for most of its residents. Many people work in the very industries that are slowly killing them, like Berta and her neighbors.
1: Hay niños que están muriendo. Hay personas de todas las edades que están muriendo por todos los químicos.
2: There are people of all ages dying because of the chemicals that they're releasing. And we don't have any other solution other than to go to work in the fields every day.
1: No más de que ir a trabajar al campo.
0: I asked Berta if she thought that the big agricultural companies should pay to clean up the water in the Central Valley, since they're the ones that polluted it in the first place.
1: Deberían, pero yo sé que no lo van a hacer.
2: They should, but I know they're not going to. Why? Because that's how they make money. And to them, we're only farm workers. In reality, as a farm worker here, we feel as if the only thing that's important is that we harvest the crops.
1: Uno como campesino siente uno que a ellos lo único que les importa es que uno saque la cosecha.
0: She feels like they don't have much of a choice. They're immigrants, and as far as their work goes, they're replaceable.
1: Quizás cuando ya estemos enfermos.
2: Maybe once we're sick, they will no longer need us, because they claim there will always be more workers.
1: Les hacemos falta porque dicen van a venir otros.
0: And it's not just the drinking water that Berta is struggling with.
1: Sí, hemos tenido muchos problemas.
2: We've had a lot of problems with the sanitation.
1: Aquí en esta área de aquí, así, está el pozo de la fosa séptica.
2: Here in this area is the septic tank. We have to open it from here up to this part.
0: In big cities, we don't think much about the water that comes out of our taps or the water we flush down the toilet. They're somehow related, but we don't know how or who's in charge. For Berta, living in this small town, the sanitation system and the drinking water are linked, and she's had a lot of problems with sludge coming back up through the sewage pipes and into our house and yard.
1: En el baño, en la cocina, en el toilet.
2: In the bathroom, in the kitchen, in the toilet, everything. And it stinks.
1: Y huele.
0: Part of the problem is that the people who are supposed to service the sanitation in this area often just don't do it.
3: We hear dozens of residents come and tell us they've never had their septic tank pumped, even despite calling and trying to get through, that they have had to do it themselves and pay. There have also been several instances where the infrastructure has failed due to poor operation and maintenance, and sewage has backed up into people's homes, into their bathtubs and their sinks, and into their backyards, and this has happened on a couple of occasions.
1: Yo creo esto se debería de ser viral.
2: I believe that this should be viral because it's a very critical situation that we're living with here in this community. And like I said, it's a beautiful community, very peaceful. But even though it's peaceful, we can also see the seriousness of the situation with our water.
1: Pero así como está de pacífica, también podemos ver la gravedad que hay con nuestra agua. Y
2: we also deserve a better life, a dignified one, like all human beings.
1: Dignamente, como todos los seres humanos.
0: There's a common issue across the Central Valley that Berta pointed out to me. The city next to East Arosi is called Arosi, and it does have clean water. Berta told me she could point to the boundary between the two towns right from her house.
1: Para allá, para el pueblo. Una milla de East Orosi a Orosi.
0: 1 mile of difference, yet Orosi has water and East Orosi doesn't. They're both small towns with farm workers, both surrounded by agriculture. So why does one town have clean water and the next town over doesn't? Well, to understand, we need to learn a little bit more about California geology and how poverty plays into who gets water and who doesn't. Stay tuned, there's a lot more coming up.
4: We're just jumping in to remind you that you're listening to Making Contact. 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And now, back to today's show.
0: Welcome back to Making Contact. If you're just joining us, we're talking about water access in East Orosi, a small town in the San Joaquin Valley of California. And in the first half, we visited the house of Berta Diaz Ochoa to see what it was like to live without clean drinking water and to have sewage back up through the pipes and into your house. And so to start us off in the second half, I wanted to know why some towns in California are so polluted while others are not. And for that, I visited a nonprofit called Self-Help Enterprises at their offices in Visalia.
5: So how was the drive?
6: It was long.
5: There was a little bit of traffic, but it was just
0: the worst. I learned about Self-Help Enterprises because they're actually in charge of delivering those 5-gallon jugs of water to people like Berta in East Orosi. But that's not the only thing that they do. Here's Jesse Snyder, their Director of Community Development.
7: We were founded in 1965. We serve the San Joaquin Valley, which is 9 counties, and the foothills and surrounding areas in those counties.
0: So that includes Tulare County, and towns suffering from polluted water like Cutler, Early Mart, Seville, Sultana, and East Orosi. Self-Help Enterprises didn't start out working on water.
7: We do a lot of affordable housing. We started off building houses and quickly realized that infrastructure is a really critical part of a healthy community. So we started working in the 70s to help secure that.
0: The organization uses money from the state of California to help small communities build out water infrastructure by guiding them through project management and complex grant procedures for things like pipes, treatment, and wells. And when it comes to clean water, the most critical piece of infrastructure is a productive well. But it's almost impossible to know what kind of water you have until you break ground. Here's Jesse.
7: Aquifers are not neat, tidy layer cakes. They are messy. There's all these different things going on that we literally cannot see, right? Like, we don't have ground penetrating vision.
0: A lot of communities on the coast of California get their water from reservoirs and snowmelt. Those are easy to track at a glance because they're above ground. But the Central Valley has to rely on aquifers, which is water held in rocks deep underground.
7: So we don't know exactly where plumes of contamination are, and we don't know where they might go over time. So every time we drill a well, I mean, I have to say, it's a little bit of a crapshoot. You really don't know what you're going to get until you get it.
0: East Orosi isn't totally unique in this way. There are about 400 failing water systems in California, almost all of them in poor, rural communities. And as climate change increases drought and agriculture continues to pull from those ancient aquifers underneath the state and continues to pollute, those systems become more vulnerable.
7: And when you are a small, disadvantaged community that's maybe, what, 2-3 acres in size, those 2-3 acres are what you've got to work with.
0: In a bigger, richer town, if you dig a well and it's polluted, you can try digging another one a few miles away, hoping that you'll find clean water. Then you can ship that clean water in, mix it with the polluted water, and lower the overall concentration of something like nitrate.
8: Because it's mostly about concentration?
7: Because it's mostly about concentration, exactly. And we have different contaminant levels in different sources, right? So there might be a well over, you know, on the east side of town that's high in nitrates, but low in arsenic. Maybe there's a well on the other side of town that is higher in arsenic, but low in nitrates. When you bring those together, if you blend them strategically and scientifically, you can actually come out with a product that meets both standards.
0: But if you're a poor, small, unincorporated town,
7: you're not going to be able to drill the well 20 miles away and pipe that water in. That's not how it works when you're a small water system. That might be how it works in like really big federal and statewide projects, but it does not work that way when you're a small water system. You're stuck with what you've got under your feet.
0: East Arosi, for example, has two wells and they're both contaminated. In the summer, they're almost completely dry and the concentration of chemicals reaches incredibly dangerous levels. And technically, even if they can't dig a new well very far away, they could try to dig deeper to access potentially cleaner water lower in the aquifer, but that's also not an option.
8: And I'm guessing drilling a well is pretty expensive.
7: Absolutely it is. So a new public drinking water well, I mean, is easily north of $1 million these days. $1.2 million feels like a recent cost estimate I've seen. But if you think about a well having useful life of, let's say, 30 to 40 years, 40 years is a pretty good assumption, and you try to spread that $1 million over 30, 40, 50 customers over 40 years, forget it. I mean, that right there, you're done. That well is unaffordable.
0: This is a reason that small, poor, rural communities really suffer so much more from a lack of clean drinking water. They just don't have the tax base to create new infrastructure. They can't ship clean water in. They can't dig deeper in search of it. And it's not just water. East Arosi is having sewage problems, as we mentioned. It also doesn't have sidewalks in some places. All of the street lamps don't function. It just doesn't have the money.
7: So, you know, if you drill and you find nitrate, well, you might just be stuck with that until another 100 years goes by and you can save up enough money for a new well or you access public funding to drill it.
0: And that's actually why the situation in East Arosi is changing, because now there is public funding available. In 2012, California declared water access a human right. It was the first state in the nation to do so, and is actually setting aside funds to fix its failing water systems in small towns where water access is the most dire. And there were a few new laws, but the primary one is called SAFER, or SB200, which stands for Safe and Affordable Funding for Equity and Resilience. It was an important victory for many of the East Arosi organizers who often went to Sacramento to lobby for it. SAFER sets aside $130 million per year through 2030 just for water.
7: One of the things that was really unique about SAFER, it does pay for infrastructure, so pipes in the ground, wells, treatment plants.
0: And with these new funds, California has decided that there's an easy solution to East Arosi's water issues. A study in 2018 pointed out that 80% of the communities that don't have water are less than 1 mile away from communities that do have water. That's the case for East Arosi.
6: Well, so one of the primary tools we have, and this is one of the tools that we're using in the case of East Arosi, is what we call consolidation, which means joining two water systems together.
0: That's Andrew Altavoet, Assistant Deputy Director of the State Water Resources Control Board, which is the government entity helping fund water delivery to East Arosi. The board has facilitated over 100 consolidations across California. Consolidating water systems can mean a lot of things, combining billing or administration, for example.
6: And then in this case, what we would call physical consolidation, where you're actually connecting pipes together.
0: The state plans to pay for or reimburse all of the expenses involved in laying new pipes, digging new wells, connecting all of the infrastructure between the two towns. It just has to get the town of Arosi to agree.
6: And in most cases, most of our consolidations are voluntary.
0: The state can also allow bigger administrative systems to take over smaller ones to help with things like billing and bureaucracy while the consolidation is taking place. That's also been ordered for East Arosi.
6: So in this case, Tulare County is the administrator. So we're paying Tulare County to help to run the East Arosi system and to bring them into the consolidation with Arosi.
0: All of this means that East Arosi is finally, after 20 long years, on the verge of being able to turn on their taps and drink water flowing out of it without fear of getting cancer. The next time I went back to East Arosi for the second day of the dead event, the community was celebrating its newfound victory. We're back in East Arosi early on a November night. and I watch a young boy place marigolds on the base of an altar the community has built near the front of the gathering. It's a chilly night, but it's a respite from the heat I experienced when I visited in the summer.
9: This year we kept it a little bit more low-key. We thought we could just do, you know, more information, still do a remembrance, and just share bread and chocolate, hot chocolate, with the residents.
0: Janaki Anaga from the Community Water Center updates the residents on their recent win.
10: Muchos de ustedes saben que estamos aquí cerca a la ciudad de Orosi o el distrito de Orosi.
11: Many of you know that we are here close to the city of Orosi or the district of Orosi. And at the end of 2026, we're going to connect the pipes from here in East Orosi to Orosi.
0: But this is not the end of the story for East Orosi. In the next episode, why is East Orosi's water solution taking so long, even with the proposed consolidation and available state funds? It's because Orosi and East Orosi are unincorporated towns, and their water is overseen by boards, or what's called a utility district. They're supposed to advocate for their communities, fight for clean water, make sure septic tanks get cleaned, but in a very counterintuitive way, this type of democratic local governance via utility districts has actually been a huge barrier to California implementing water equity. You can find out more next week, and until then, visit us online at radioproject.org. I'm Salima Hamarani, and thanks for listening to Making Contact.

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Abrazos.

0: You know, music is a beautiful thing. When I'm reincarnated, I'm gonna come back as a musical note. That way, can't nobody capture me. They can use the hell out of me, but ain't nothing too much they can do to me. They can mess me up. They can play the wrong note. They can play a C, but they can't really destroy a C. All it is a tone. So I'm going to come back as a note. Bright moments. Bright moments. Bright moments like making love in a leaky waterbed in a Holiday Inn.
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1: Hi, my name is Faye Victor, and I'm a vocalist composer based in Brooklyn, New York, playing with my band Mutations for Justice. Mutations for Justice is a rolling diary of the current administration using meme-like compositions that are developed through improvisation while on stage in performance.
0: People out there trying to get all the brown people. They're trying to get all the brown people.
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